0: habit. So, I wonder, Mia, what are your hacks for doing this kind of very personal social integration?
1: One thing that I think is a big success coming out of the pandemic was, as much as we have mixed relationship with Zoom, friend Zooms, people who live across the country on a regular basis. Awesome. And also, I have seen it with my dad's family. His siblings started Zooms. Now they do it every other week on Sunday, every single 2 weeks. And they are so much closer than they used to be. And they're sharing so much more deeply because when they only talked once a year, you kind of have to go through the pleasantries. But they've really established a support line. And when one of them is moving houses, they all look at the houses together. And when somebody's having a hard time, they talk through that. Or if someone's grandkid does something wonderful, that consistency, even though it's over Zoom, has been huge. And I see the effect on my dad's life and my uncle's life, of having that consistency and those schedules. And sometimes it's not the greatest day. Sometimes my dad has to rush back. Oh, we have a Zoom tonight. Oh, but the hassle has been, from my perspective, way outweighed by the benefits in his life and the whole family's life. And it's even trickled down to me because I feel like I know them better. So I feel like anytime you can sort of set up, it may feel a little artificial at first to have a schedule for talking to someone, but I've been seeing that that is really effective in keeping that connection going and also keeping that connection deepening.
0: And this is where I like to give some kudos to our technology, because there are these little ways in which we can employ our smartphones and some of the platforms out there, some of the software, to actually make connections. So FaceTime is one that I know my family likes to use when we want to see our granddaughter's face in the evening before bath time. And a quick text off to a loved one is sometimes can make their day. I know that just, professionally, we employ, sounds very fancy, personal notes, like handwritten notes.
1: I thought you had a professional note writer. I thought you employed a note writer. I was like, Jim, you are real fancy.
0: No, it's actually, but it's actually a pillar of our business, our
1: That's great.
0: family business, that we write personal notes to clients. And the response that you get is like you've just injected a drug into into their system. It's such a wonderful way to use a different tool, in this case, low tech, to
1: And I'd
0: connect.
1: also say if you're somebody who's nervous about being like too much, I feel like anytime someone reaches out to you in those ways, it's not too much. So I don't know, just coming from somebody who I'm a little like modest, oh, I don't want to be too much. It's not too much. People love it. Just go for it.
0: And you make such a good point, because one of the things that researchers find is that the initial outreach effort takes a bit of a barrier jump. So for most of us,
1: It
0: it's
1: can be a risk.
0: not just you,
1: Can be a
0: Mia.
1: risk.
0: Yeah, a lot of people fear that risk of like, oh, what if I reach out and they think I'm, I don't know, overdoing it, oversharing, coming in too late, or being kind of a nag. None of that turns out to be most people's perceptions. So that's number one on the pillars. Another one, number two, would be when you're spending time with someone, double down on your focus. And what does that mean in practical terms? That means putting the cell phone, perhaps in the other room, even not even face down on the table, but taking complete concentration and your complete presence, because we know that probably one of the most valuable resources that we have is our attention. And for someone to really feel connected to you, your full attention is what's required. I know that's the rule in my household, at least. What's your experience with that?
1: I think that's huge. And I feel like people used to make more connections out and about, like with the cashier at the store, walking down the street. And we are not just on our phones, but also thinking in our minds as if we're on our phones, scrolling through our minds, if you will. And I feel like we're not paying attention to what's in front of us. And there's something that has tied through this whole entire, like, thinking about loneliness process with you, Jim, is, you know that song, like, you can't always get what you want, but you can get what you need. And sometimes I feel that there is connection right in front of us, and it may not be exactly what we picture. And so I've been

0: Been thinking a lot about that the last few weeks as we've been thinking about this. And sometimes there may be somebody who maybe is like much older, much younger, or you may not expect that you would connect and have something in common.
1: I think we're both also thinking of that one movie scene that is
0: Yes.
1: so iconic.
0: And I have to say, go and watch Bridesmaids. There's a scene where the woman is feeling down and she's feeling very alone. And there's a woman who's a very quirky lady and she says, "Hey, I'm right here. I want to be your friend." And the woman had not really seen that as a possibility, as a really meaningful connection. And it became a really meaningful connection. And of course, was sort of humorous, but I feel like that can apply in a less humorous way and saying that, you know, maybe one thing didn't work and something else might work and it might not be the exact ideal.
1: Right.
0: But I think there's a lot of opportunities for connections if you kind of tweak the system and tweak your mindset about it a little bit.
1: Yeah, and wake up to what's right in front of you
0: Yeah.
1: and love the one you're with.
0: If you're just tuning in, I'm Mia Johnson Martinez, and my co-host Jim Fersacherly and I are talking about how the nationwide loneliness epidemic is affecting our local communities. One community I have a personal connection to is the folks at an assisted living facility in San Rafael, where my mom lives. She has Alzheimer's, as do many of the folks at the home, and my dad and I visit there pretty often and have a close relationship to several of the residents at this point. One of them is named Susan Gary, and she's lived there for a few years. She's open about the joys and the struggles of living in that type of home, and I asked her about her experience and what eases her loneliness when that comes up.
2: My name is Susan Gary. I was educated as a teacher and ended my career. I taught for 23 years, and at the end I was teaching second grade.
0: I asked her what it's like living there.
2: This is the most unique place I've ever been in. It's not camping. And it's an old folks home. I guess that's what you call it where we are. But it's very interesting. It's a whole different world.
3: And what are you craving?
2: I think what it is, we have to occupy people because most all of the people here have education, and that's what it is. And when you have educated women and we have nothing really to do, there really isn't much to do, to be very honest. Things to do with one's day. We don't have anything really to do. We have to occupy ourselves, but there isn't much to occupy ourselves with, nor are we given any ideas. So I think what it is, and there's quite a few people here trying their best. We're all trying to get ourselves occupied. But so far we haven't done it. And that's I think something for all of us that we want to do is to be busy doing something meaningful, because I think all of our lives. Number one, we went to school and got educated. We all had jobs and positions, and now we just sit around.
3: What are the times that you feel the most connected to other people?
2: To other people at mealtime. All of us are used to talking with people, and so that's been a big help, is to put the four of us. Like when I sat down the first time, there was an RN that was close to me, and guess what we talked about? Nursing. So I think that's what they want us to do. When we first come, they put us, there's four at a table, and there's four different people, and for the most part, we've all gotten along and made acquaintances. Takes a while to make friends, but made with people, and so that's something. And we get acquainted. They try to match you up with people they think that you're going to get along with.
3: What about the role of music here?
2: Music is wonderful. They have true musicians, and they truly are musicians, and people kind of move in their bodies and everything like that. So that's a great plus.
0: In addition to mealtime and socializing, Susan talked about her dog, which they let her keep and bring to the facility. It's been a big part of her life.
2: But one of the things that really helped a lot was to have a little puppy dog with me, and that has made a great difference. Cricket has been she's a little bitty chihuahua. She must weigh about, I think she weighs about 3 pounds. Wet, maybe. But anyway, that's just the way it is. And I look out after her, and she looks out after me. and I'm very grateful. What has saved me tremendously is that my family asked if they could, if they could bring my little dog, a little chihuahua, and that's what saved me.
3: I mean, I have to thank you and your daughter, Patty, because my mom is here and she has Alzheimer's and she doesn't necessarily always recognize us. And I just got married and you and your daughter had this wonderful idea of throwing a shower. And that was a huge, meaningful moment in my life. And, you know, and so I think I just want to thank you for creating that community and easing some of my loneliness in that time.
2: Thank you very much. Thank you for letting us know, because that was, we didn't know for sure. And thanks to the staff here for allowing and permitting it. And I think, but the two women that are in charge, I think they run a very nice, it's difficult, and they run a nice, I enjoy living here. But it's not easy. And I respect all of us who are here.
4: Hello.
5: Hi.
2: Hello.
5: It's supposed to come.
4: Hello.
2: thank you for talking to me. I appreciate it very much. Yeah.
0: The reason I wanted to talk to Susan about this episode was that single act of her daughter Patty and her throwing me a bridal shower when my own mom couldn't be involved in the wedding process was so incredibly meaningful to me. And the idea was kind of a risk. It could have been awkward. I felt like I was taking up too much space in these people's lives that I didn't know super well. But it turned out amazing, and it was a hot summer day. All the residents were crowded around a table outside with flowers that Patty brought. One of the residents went a little crazy on the champagne. Caretakers took over the DJing and everyone was singing. There was even some dancing. We ate a lot of desserts. It was such a wonderful day because we were all there for each other, and it was so out of the ordinary for all of us. The residents still talk about the bridal shower, and it brings them, I think, just as much joy as it brought me. So as Jim said, love the one you're with.

0: Now we return to my discussion with Jim Zachary. We're talking about Vivek Murphy's prescriptions for easing loneliness. Let's see what number we're at.
1: So his third pillar, by the way, is to extend kindnesses to people around you. And that can include, you know, you smile at the barista at the coffee house. You smile at a stranger. Just say hello. Ask them how their day is going, if that's appropriate. Just little acts of kindness really do make a huge difference. And part of that is because, you know, through evolution, we are wired to experience these moments of warmth and build trust. I mean, in terms of caveman days, it was a matter of survival, right?
0: And you talked about toxic loneliness breeding meanness or closed offness. And then how does something like extending a kindness rewire the brain?
1: So what it does is and even the most simple act, right? So just a quick smile at someone that's sincere and you make some eye contact, even though they're a stranger, what that does internally is that will activate the pleasure activation center in your brain. It will release this little flood of neurotransmitters like dopamine, like oxytocin, the chemicals that we use to become closer to people or even want to care about people, like even our little babies. So all of those neurochemicals come right to the fore, and then you find yourself literally feeling good. And of course, on the other end, the other person who you have targeted that kindness to, they also get that same physical benefit. So it's a really a win-win thing. It's also, you know, worth having. There's been a lot of talk about talking to strangers, and we know that there's a little risk with that kind of behavior. But a lot of thought leaders have started mentioning about how just simple conversations with strangers have a real connecting benefit from that. And so that's another way to sort of activate that pleasure center in the brain and do a good one for someone else out there in the community. And some neuroscientists will argue that that behavior will actually reshape pathways in the brain, and that will enhance empathy. Number four is commit acts of service. So in one of the interviews, I heard Kelly Corrigan, who's an author, talk about her mother's advice about getting your behind into church and help somebody. That was her old school, you know, advice. But it still rings true even today with this loneliness epidemic, is that acts of service to strangers or other people in your community can go a long way to give you benefits of diminishing your loneliness. Like so much else about this topic, there's this paradox that's happening. You know?
0: And there's also some elbow grease that's involved in curing loneliness in a certain way. I would say, again, the same way that social media and phones give you that instant hit of dopamine that wears off. Mm-hmm. Some of these solutions do take more work and they do take more time, and you might not get that hit right away.
1: Right.
0: Volunteering might be annoying. You have to get up or it's cold, whatever. And then in the long run, it is extremely nourishing.
1: Right. And those effects, even if they're not immediate, will be profound when you do them. And the other thing that the Surgeon General would remind people about is that it doesn't have to be a grandiose kind of effort, you know, where you're running an organization or something and that's your service. It can be checking on a neighbor, see if they need help, you know, bringing their trash bins back up the driveway if you know that they have an issue with that. So that kind of thing is where you get that benefit. And number five is to join an organization, which can be the smallest of organizations. You're on KWMR's Epicenter today with Mia Johnson-Martinez and Jim Fazakerly. We're talking about the loneliness epidemic as advised by the U.S. Surgeon General in early 2023. And now we're looking at the ways that maybe that shows up in West Marin and some of the strategies to mitigate that and less.
0: Next, we got into some of the community building ideas.
1: Any size organization would work. And even, you know, we heard one interview recipients say that they joined a church with zero interest in the religion part of the church, but just because the community was so delightful.
0: That's why I was in band.
1: And the people.
0: I couldn't stand playing trombone.
1: Yeah. Hey, debate society.
0: Yeah,
1: here
0: exactly.
1: We are. Yeah, right. So anyway, that's what you can do if you get involved in an organization and you gradually increase your exposure and you develop into friendships that sometimes are lifelong. So those are the five that, you know, we use as suggestions, but there are many more, but you get the idea, which is...
0: So you talked a lot about the personal role that one can take. What about government? What about architecture? What about some infrastructure that can be taken into account?
1: For sure, there are areas where things like doing, you know, common sense regulation of social media is something that is a bipartisan popular topic right now. For instance, the Online Safety Act in Congress has been moving through both chambers and is attempting to, you know, provide some baseline regulation toward social media. They're also looking at ways to encourage reductions in screen time at the policy level. And there's even talk, you know, among some legislators like Chris Murphy has been talking about national service. And that's a perennial topic that keeps coming up, where if after high school, people are compelled to do a year or two of service in all kinds of different venues, that can have mutual effects to the community and to the individual that is involved.
0: Those who experience loneliness because of practical reasons, transportation can be a game changer, like the stage that comes out to West Marin, whether someone's coming in for an appointment or they're just coming in to spend the day. I know some folks take the stage and just spend the day in West Marin. And I think that's huge in creating that social interaction, especially on a regular basis. And then also housing, I think it does play a huge role if someone's really isolated in their home. That's a factor. And creating those communal spaces when someone's planning a city, I think, is a huge help to society if there's ways that people can come together. And one thing I wanted to mention, my old building managers, they just did something so small, and I feel like it touches on a lot of these things. They just would put holiday paintings on the windows every year. Mm. It said Happy Holidays painted. They didn't have to spend that money, and they did. And a lot of us were, you know, sort of single professionals living in this building. And it was so sweet. And I felt so cared for every year. And it made the whole building feel like we were sort of like in it together. And so I just thought that was a really sweet example of something that the building managers did. They spent a little extra money and it went a long way.
1: Performing a little act of kindness.
0: Yeah. And so it was one of those things where it was sort of like thoughtfulness and also an infrastructure decision that made an impact.
1: Right. So I think everything from city planning and, like you say, how the communities are organized from a planning standpoint, all the way down to the level of just are there financial initiatives being made by government to support libraries and parks and museums and community centers, performing arts centers. All of these institutions become like jewels to help strengthen social connection in the community.
0: And if there's something that you really want to shout out someone for helping you feel less lonely, or something that you did that really was effective in your community, we'll post something on Facebook, on KWMR Facebook account. And we'd love to hear stories of things that worked or things that others did for you that worked.
1: That's right. So this is not a prescriptive program. This should be a two-way conversation that we're all having because this is an issue that affects everybody in every environment. So we're hoping that some of these perspectives and insights may help you, even though you may be familiar with most of them at this point. So that's where we leave it, and we look forward to your feedback, and we look forward to seeing what happens here locally with this whole issue of loneliness and the epidemic. So on KWMR for Epicenter, thanks, Mia, for joining me, Jim Fazakerly, with another discussion that is a very relevant social topic.

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4: Hello, I'm Saroja Coelho.
0: And I'm Talia Schlanger, coming up on As It Happens.
4: No strings attaché. Tens of thousands, annoyed by the American envoy, sign a petition calling on Canada's Prime Minister to send U.S. Ambassador Pete Hoekstra packing.
0: And made in the shade, as eclipse chasers flock to Iceland, where the path of totality cast its darkest shadows, we hear from a hotel owner on the enduring allure of daytime darkness.
4: Those stories and more coming up on the Wednesday edition of As It Happens.

0: Hello, I'm Saroja Coelho, in for Neil Kuksal.
1: Good evening, I'm Talia Schlanger, sitting in for Chris Howden. This is As It Happens.
0: Tonight, solar flare. As a rare total solar eclipse temporarily blots out the sun, we hear from a hotel owner in Iceland who's awed by the sight and the hundreds of tourists who've come to see it.
1: Showing him the ambassador. Tens of thousands of Canadians have signed a petition urging Prime Minister Mark Carney to declare U.S. Ambassador Pete Hoekstra persona non grata and officially send him packing.
0: Pillars and support. Monday's earthquake in Colombia has left hundreds dead or injured. A resident in one of the hardest hit cities describes the destruction and his efforts to help rescue survivors.
1: Down the tubes. A group looking for a relaxing float downstream wind up lost in marshlands for 3 days. We hear from a conservation officer who helped rescue them.
0: Civil serpent. A teenager in Arkansas was warming up for football practice when he discovered an unexpected surprise in his helmet, a 2-foot-long venomous snake.
1: And changing our minds about theirs. A researcher who peeked inside the dodo's dome explains why she thinks the long-extinct bird may be smarter than previously thought. As it happens, the Wednesday edition, radio that's never at a loss for birds.

0: Volcanoes, glaciers, lava cakes, black sand beaches. There are plenty of reasons to flock to Iceland. But today, thousands of visitors were in the country's westernmost region to witness another phenomenon, the country's first total solar eclipse since 1954. Towns and authorities there have been preparing for the influx of people from all over for months. And it's a moment Birna Miet Arlodotter has been waiting for. She's the owner of Hotel Breidavik, which is surrounded by camping grounds and ideally situated to experience the event. We reached Miss Arlodotter there earlier today.
1: Birna, we're reaching you just moments before the totality is set to take place. Can you believe that this day is finally here?
2: No, I can't believe it. It's amazing.
1: I
2: wish you were here and see all the people, everything. It's fantastic.
1: I'd love to hear more about what's right in front of you right now. What are you seeing?
2: If I look around to the beach, to the mountains, there is people everywhere. Everywhere. But we've been having very good weather last days and today. But exactly now, a cloud came in front of it. So we are a little bit disappointed. But still, we have a few minutes to blow it away. It's warm and it's not raining, but it's just now getting more and more cloudy.
1: And how many people are there? You said you can see them everywhere, from the beach to the mountains. How many would you say are there with you?
2: I think could be 1,000, 1,500. We are not quite sure. We took a picture from a drone, and later on we will try to count them and see how many people.
1: What does it compare to this time last year?
2: It's totally different. It's nothing alike. Most of the time on the campground, we have, if it's a very good day, we have maybe 100 people. But now, I don't know.
1: How do you organize so many people on that campground?
2: Usually we have half a hectare camping ground. But now it's about 9 hectares because we were farmers before, so we have a lot of fields. And we just cut the grass and my husband built a lot of toilets. Yes.
1: Birna, have you had a single moment to sit down since you woke up this morning?
2: No, and I don't need to. Because we need to take care of we have a large group of rescue team, ambulance, doctors, police, so we try to take care of them, feed them, and also the guests. So we sit down in the end of September.
1: What kind of food are you serving? Do you have everything you need for all those people?
2: Yes. So we have like Icelandic fish stew, lamb stew, soups, Mediterranean dishes. So we are quick to serve.
1: How long have you been preparing for this total solar eclipse?
2: We knew about it like 14 years ago, but we just started to think a little bit last winter, and then we started to prepare in April or something.
1: So lots and lots of work through this.
2: It's getting darker and darker.
1: It is right now? Yes, describe to me what you're seeing, Birna. I'd love to try and imagine myself there with you.
2: No, I'm talking to the talent of it. It's getting darker. There is a tiny hole. Yeah, they want me to shut up. I need to go somewhere else. It's getting darker and darker. And there is a little hole. And I'm talking too loud because everybody's hissing at me. Oh, my gosh, it's getting darker. Oh, my gosh. Oh, my gosh. Oh. Oh. It's getting quick now. It's like we have wolves around. I'm walking a lot when I talk. I wish you could see it. Oh, my gosh. People are screaming. Oh, I forgot to turn off the light on the hotel. I'm going to see if I can turn off the light. Because the lights on the hotel are ruined. everything.
1: Is the darkness like the middle of the night, or is it different from when the sun goes down?
2: I turned off the light, but it's not totally dark, but it's getting darker and darker. Can you hear the screaming?
1: No. I think the phone won't pick it up, but I'm so glad you're telling me about it. I'm loving all of the description of what you're seeing and feeling and hearing.
2: This is, and the colors over the sea is like the evening sun. Now it's getting lighter and lighter.
1: I can hear people talking around you. What are they saying?
2: Everybody's just stoned. They are like, and now it's getting brighter and brighter. This was amazing.
1: How do you feel right now, Birna?
2: I feel happy because what we organized is doing well. Me and my husband, we've never been organizing anything like that before. And to have all these people, and everything is doing so fine, except last night, because everybody needs to go to a shower, and we ran out of water.
1: Oh, no.
2: And that was a little bit stressful. But my husband is amazing, and he could fix it. But it's amazing, and people are so happy, and everybody here is very, very, very happy.
1: I can't believe we got to experience this with you. You've described it all so beautifully.
2: Thank you.
1: Meet all your expectations? Is it what you imagined?
2: Yes, it did. It did. I thought, though, it would be more dark. I thought it would be totally, totally dark.
1: We're so grateful to be able to spend the time with you. What will you do for the rest of the day?
2: I will start to bake for breakfast.
1: The work continues.
2: Yes, it does. It's just like my husband said to my daughter that this is what she needs, action, action. I have my family, my kids have all moved away, but they all came. So I'm grateful for my family, for my friends, everybody that helped me make this happen like it did today.
1: Well, thank you so much for letting us experience this magic with you. It's been absolutely amazing. You know, Birna, I have chills just listening to you describe it. I feel like I feel like I saw it myself. Thank you.
2: Thank you so much. Take care.
1: Bye-bye. Thank you.
2: Bye.
3: Birna Miet Arludotir is the owner of Hotel Breidavik in Iceland. That's where we reached her.

0: More than 70,000 Canadians have now declared they would like to see Pete Hoekstra out of a job, or at least out of his current one. An online petition launched last month is calling for the U.S. ambassador to be removed from his position and for the Canadian government to declare him persona non grata. The petition describes his conduct to be, quote, fundamentally incompatible with the role of a diplomat, unquote. It also says Mr. Hoekstra has normalized the Trump administration's threats to annex Canada. Green Party leader Elizabeth May will present the petition to the House of Commons this fall. John Lawrence is a journalist and opinion writer who wrote an op-ed for the Toronto Star back in May titled "Diplomats Serve an Important Role." Here's why it's time to declare this U.S. emissary persona non grata. We reached Mr. Lawrence in Toronto.
1: John, are you sure you didn't start this petition?
2: Not to my recollection. Maybe I suggested it to Elizabeth May in my sleep. I'm not sure.
1: Okay, then. Have you at least signed it?
2: Yeah, I actually signed it this afternoon after I saw all the reports. I don't normally sign petitions because I'm a journalist, but I couldn't resist.
1: Well, we know that the person behind this petition is a woman from Calgary named Lee Walker. She declined an interview with us, but in an email statement, she said the amount of signatures on the petition really tells her that this isn't a fringe issue and that, quote, a lot of Canadians are uncomfortable with how Hoekstra has been repeating Trump talking points about our sovereignty and Canada as a whole, unquote. Yeah. From where you're sitting, do you think Prime Minister Mark Carney would consider removing Pete Hoekstra?
2: I think it would be extremely unlikely, because the first thing that Trump would do is throw Mark Wiseman out, Canada's ambassador to Washington. And I'm sure that the prime minister wouldn't want that, and it would just stir things up. But, you know, as I've written before, I don't think there's any problem with having a public conversation in Canada about his suitability as the American ambassador here.
1: Well, that seems to be some of the point here. Lee Walker has written richly on her own blog about this, about wanting to send a message. If that's the purpose, do you think the U.S. ambassador is receiving that message?
2: Oh, without question. Like, he's a very online individual. And I think that the news about this petition has spread rapidly. When I signed it earlier in the afternoon, it was at 59,000, and now it's like rounding 75. So it's gained a lot of traction. I'm sure it's gotten back to him.
1: Why is it gaining traction, do you think?
2: Because he's an incredibly undiplomatic diplomat. I remember when he was confirmed and he was asked about the 51st state stuff and the calling the prime minister governor. This is when Trudeau was still the prime minister. And he said, no, we're not going to deal with that. So I thought, okay, well, at least he's a straightforward person. But he's completely gotten into this whole habit of trolling Canada and, you know, speaking in pretty uninformed ways to the media, goading us, retweeting the president's 51st state stuff. And I don't think that that's the job of an ambassador, to be honest. I think that's, you know, that's a troll.
1: I know you've said it's an unlikely move that he'd be removed, but let's imagine he was removed. If the prime minister took that step, wouldn't Hoekstra then be replaced by another Trump-appointed person who may do the exact same thing?
2: Or he might be worse, or she might be worse. Like, it wouldn't surprise me. The people who end up replacing fired cabinet ministers or fired secretaries in the Trump administration are often worse than their predecessors. So, I mean, this is a theoretical, intellectual, political exercise. It's not about what our prime minister is actually going to do. But as I think that the petition, the popularity, the media coverage, it expresses the fact that Canadians are not happy about the way, you know, he's conducted himself here. And he is a guest of the Canadian government, right? I mean, the formality of being an ambassador is that you have to go to the governor general, you or the prime minister, you have to present your papers, your credentials, and you have to be accepted. And you're accepted until you're declared persona non grata, and then you can be kicked out. This is a right that's given to all heads of state under a treaty that was signed years ago. So, you know, he's a guest in our house, right? He should behave like guests do when, or ought to do when they're invited in your home.
1: I want to look at the environment that this is happening in right now. The petition comes amid high-stakes trade negotiations.
2: Right.
1: And just today, sources told CBC News that Canada and the U.S. are not ready to make a tariff deal and that Canada is, quote-unquote, unsatisfied with the latest offer from the United States. This is a very fraught time that we're in. And I wonder what kind of impact headlines like yours or the emergence of this petition could do, how they might risk disrupting what's already a very fragile conversation.
2: It's entirely possible that it will disrupt the negotiations or it won't. You know, in my view, it's kind of a mug's game to try to game out what Trump is going to do next, what's going to set him off. None of us would have thought 3 weeks ago that wildfire smoke from the depths of the Canadian wilderness that crosses the American border becomes like a trade issue. And yet there it is. You know, he was threatening tariffs on our forest management. So it's, you know, you can't tell. I suspect that this did get back to the White House. Wouldn't surprise me if Trump made some comment about it to the press or in the Oval Office. You know, whether it gets into the negotiating room with Greer and with Dominic LeBlanc and, you know, our other negotiators, I wouldn't hazard a guess.
1: It's not an entirely unprecedented thing for a diplomat to be expelled. This has happened in the past. But if we look at that, this has happened usually when there's been allegations of a criminal act. What would Pete Hoekstra have to do or say in order to force Prime Minister Mark Carney to remove him?
2: I think he'd have to go back to this talking point about the 51st state. You know, it's a kind of a different beast. It's not that he's corrupt, and it's not that people are upset about him because of what American policy is. It's just that he's acting like a blowhard and shows no real inclination to stop. Like, why is that part of his job? I don't get that at all.
1: Well, thank you very much for telling us about this part of it. I guess we'll see what happens next.
2: Okay, thanks very much for having me on.
0: John Lawrence is a journalist and opinion writer. We reached him in Toronto earlier today. We requested an interview with U.S. Ambassador Pete Hoekstra. His office declined.

0: When it comes to football, few things are more important than a well-fitting helmet. And helmets really work best when they are not holding venomous snakes. Recently, though, a high school football player in Arkansas found exactly that in his helmet almost a full hour into practice. He first noticed unusual movement against his scalp after warming up. And when he checked inside his helmet, he discovered what turned out to be a cottonmouth snake, only the second most venomous serpent in Arkansas. Ultimately, police officers used water to force the snake out of the headgear, and that moment is our sound of the day.
1: Do we need to get
2: He's
1: another...
2: coming, just wait, because he's gonna move. There he is.
1: Amy, you're gonna have to get ready.
3: Oh, he's coming.
4: Watch out, his head's about to be at the top of the...
3: He said, hey, what's going on? What are we doing out here?
5: Now, what are you going to do with him once you get him out? Just over there in the woods?
6: You're not going to pull him out? Can you not get to him? There you go. Pull his ass out.
0: That's a cottonmouth snake being removed from an Arkansas high schooler's football helmet. It's our sound of the day.

0: the dodo has a bad rep. In the 3.5 centuries since the flightless birds were wiped out, the word dodo has become synonymous with dim-witted, presumably because they didn't have the good sense to flee when Dutch settlers landed on their native island of Mauritius. And within a human lifetime of their arrival, the slow-moving species was extinct. But now, researchers have studied the last few surviving dodo skulls and determined they may not have been quite as bird-brained as we believed. Sara Citrona is one of the lead researchers behind the study published in the Zoological Journal. We reached her in Lethbridge, Alberta.
1: Sara, set the record straight. Based on your research, were dodos dummies?
2: Apparently, no. There's been all these ideas about them being not exactly smart, being basically doomed to extinction. But our last research discovered that this is not really true at all, actually. They were probably at least as smart as a pigeon and a dove is today.
1: Oh, so a pigeon is smart?
2: Yeah, I would say they are actually very smart. You can take them, blindfold them, and release them in a place that they've never seen. And they are actually able to navigate back home on their own. They can also learn new tasks. You can teach them how to press a lever or peck on a button to get a treat, and they will remember how to do that. And they are actually able to recognize different human faces. So they're quite smart, actually.
1: When I was looking at your work, I could see you compared different kinds of brains, including the pigeon and the dodo. What did you learn about the dodo's cognitive abilities by studying their skulls?
2: Mm-hmm. So whenever you are looking at the brain, there are different parts, and every part of the brain is doing something very specific, right? And there is a part that's called the telencephalon that is what is connected with how smart you are. So basically all the process of remembering things or solving problems, all that things happen in the telencephalon. We basically were able to measure the size of this area in the brain in the dodo and compare how big it is in the dodo compared to all the other pigeons and doves that are still alive today. And what we saw was that the size of this area is exactly what you would expect it to be for a bird of that size. So that tells you that the dodo was not any inch dumber than the typical pigeon.
1: Well, where did the idea come from that they were stupid?
2: I think, so whenever you are evolving on an island and you lose the ability to fly, then there is another thing that you lose, which is the fear of predators. And this keeps happening over and over in all those islands where you don't have big mammals that are able to predate on you because they just don't reach this island. And so if you lose the ability to fear something, you're gonna also get more curious about it. And if you have these sailors that are arrived, you are not scared of them. So you're gonna approach them. And even when they start basically murdering the other member of your own species, that you don't have that typical reaction of a prey animal that we as humans expect to see. And so I think that's where this idea of the dodo being dumb comes from. They just lacked fear of us.
1: That's so interesting, because really, while your work was about discovering something about dodos, you're sort of revealing something about human beings, that if creatures don't react with fear or ferocity, we have a lot of difficulty understanding their intelligence. We assume that they're stupid. I find that part really, really fascinating. Would you argue then that the dodo was more naive and inexperienced with humans rather than unintelligent?
2: Yes, 100%. We tend to think about species, especially on island, as doomed to be extinct, while what's really happening is that we as humans are changing their environment and we are changing all the rules of the game. So these animals are not able to react fast enough.
1: But meanwhile, this idea has been so enduring. A lot of us grew up with stories of the dumb dodo who was too stupid, so stupid that they shouldn't even exist any longer. And you even see that in children's storybooks. Alice's Adventures in Wonderland, you have the dumb dodo there. Why do you think the idea of the dodo who is oh so dumb held so much appeal for people over such a long period of time?
2: So I think that what's actually going on is that we as humans have this ability, if we want, to wash our hands about something, we would say in Italian. So if we imagine that these animals are dumb enough and so they would eventually go extinct anyway, then we don't really have to counter to keep ourselves accountable for their destiny, right? And this is probably just an easy solution to a problem that at the end of the day we are actually causing, and we just don't want to really deal with it, I guess.
1: What a humbling lesson you're teaching us. Meanwhile, your research is making headlines around the world. What are you hoping that people might learn as they question or are forced to question what they thought they knew about the dodo?
2: I would really, really hope that this helps us to actually think about animals that are at the risk of extinction today, and there are so many, and realize that these animals deserve and earn their space in the planet along us, and we can't keep acting on the planet as if it wasn't also theirs. They are smart, they are capable of interacting with each other, they perceive the environment in their own way, which is often also very different from how we as humans are perceiving it. And that's, I think, enough for them to be earned to, you know, having their own space.
1: You've certainly given us a lot to think about. Sarah, thank you so much.
2: Thanks to you for hosting me.
0: Sara Citrona is a PhD candidate at the University of Lethbridge. We reached her there. And now here's Patrick Watson with Big Bird in a Small Cage.

0: This is KWMR in Point Reyes Station. Hi, my name is Dan, and I live in Nicasio. When I'm shoeing horses in West Marin, I listen to KWMR. And when I'm not in West Marin, I listen to KWMR on the World Wide Web.
1: In Colombia tonight, rescuers are frantically digging through the rubble in search for survivors of Monday's earthquake. As you've been hearing on the news, parts of western Colombia lie in ruins after the 7.4 magnitude quake hit the country, flattening buildings and damaging roads and infrastructure. The death toll has already topped 250 and will likely climb as rescue efforts continue. William Andreas Luna lives in Cali, one of the hardest hit cities. That's where we reached him.
2: William, can you describe what the destruction looks like in Cali right now?
3: There are some buildings that completely collapsed. Others suffer severe damage and can no longer be inhabited. Some people lost family members, while others lost their homes.
2: How are you doing?
3: I'm okay. Fortunately, my family and I are doing well, and we are able to help others.
4: I have a daughter which is 11 years old. So she has a friend. They lost their home. So we have that family here.
2: And how has that been?
4: It's been good. So they are trying to understand what the government aid is going to come in order to try to get that aid. For now, buy clothes, basic things that we, in a normal day, we don't understand that it's important to have. You have to be grateful.
2: William, I completely understand what you're saying. All the little things that we take for granted every day suddenly become so important when everything could be lost. How did you help other people?
3: I was the last 2 days in some emergency place in a building that completely collapsed by helping out in removing debris.
2: I understand that you were actually on vacation when the earthquake happened.
3: No, as a matter of fact, I'm going back to my work today. I was planning to spend my last 2 days of vacation doing absolutely nothing. But when I went to see the situation, I realized that people needed help removing the debris to try to rescue survivors. I decided to stay and come back the next day to continue helping. So it was very shocking, but I think it was just my part. When I arrived to the place, it was very sad because I saw a building completely collapse. There was people trying to remove debris in order to try to rescue people. If my family was there, what I should to do, or what I would like to other people do for me. So I decide to stay there.
2: So you're there digging people out of the debris. Did you actually see people come out from under these buildings?
3: Unfortunately, the people that was died in that place while I was there, we don't rescue survivors, just died persons.
2: I'm so sorry that you experienced that. I understand that the rescue is continuing now, and that there's still hope that people who are trapped will be rescued. What's the mood like in Cali right now?
3: I think that right now they need the space for do their work. Right now, what we have to do is trying to help by donating food, or most of people here in Cali, we know something that lost their home. So what we can help in maybe by giving our homes for their space.

0: storm there, because most of people lost everything. We know a family that their building where they used to live can no longer be inhabited, so they can't return to their home.
1: William, am I right that some of the people who've been affected don't have a lot of money, so that recovery is going to be even more difficult?
0: Yeah, I think that the government have some plans in these cases, but that is important to those people that they understand what is the way to obtain that help. Some people don't have even internet. So how the government is going to reach out for those persons and give the correct aid to that people is a challenge.
1: There's been a political change very recently, right before the earthquake. President Abelardo de la Espriella came into office just this past weekend. And you're talking about some of the kind of support that the government needs to provide. He says he's going to provide financial support for people who lost their homes. He ordered the housing ministry to pause household bill payments. What do you think about that response so far?
0: I think this is the correct response. But while that response comes, we, the people that don't suffer damage, we need to help them. While that help from government or that aid from government comes to them.
1: Well, thank you so much for spending time with us today and be safe.
0: Okay, thank you. Thank you.
2: William Andreas Luna lives in Cali, Colombia. That's where we reached him earlier today.

0: Twyla Shanahan and her husband Lawrence were married for 20 years. During their marriage, they traveled the world together. And when Lawrence died in February, she knew he'd want to be taken from their home in Webster, Alberta, back to his hometown in Newfoundland and Labrador. So in June, she booked a flight with Air Canada to scatter her late husband's ashes in the ocean after making arrangements for a memorial with his relatives. But when she arrived at the St. John's Airport, she discovered one of her bags, the one with his remains inside, was missing.
1: My traveling companion and I went to check in, and I was doing the right thing as a widow. You know, I'm new at this. I wanted to make sure I was doing everything right. So I did mention to the agent that I was traveling with my husband's remains, and he said, "Oh, you can't. They have to be checked." And I just kind of stopped right there because I thought, okay, I have everything right. I did mention that. I said, I have all the documentation. And he said, nope, they have to be checked now. And you kind of lose your breath, but I don't want to argue with someone at this moment. You know, I'm grieving and they know their policies. I don't. So I did what I was told, you know, and I just sort of set them on the luggage rack and I said, "See you, Newfoundland, hun, smooth sailing." And I just kind of lost my breath at that moment and hoped that Air Canada would take good care of him.
2: Mm-hmm. And then what happened when you made it to Newfoundland?
1: So I got off the plane and I'm really hoping everything's good. And my phone starts giving me a text that a bag hasn't arrived. And I just knew, right then, like my soul just dropped right out of me. And I had multiple bags, but you just know. And I just knew that was the bag that was missing. And I wanted to get sick. And then your head does all those crazy things. And, you know, I said, like, I failed him. I had one job and I failed him. It was the middle of the night and we had to wait until Air Canada opened the next morning before I could get answers. So I didn't sleep. I went straight back as soon as Air Canada opened that morning. And when I did get back that morning, I was able to find out that they did locate him and he was in Montreal. What was shocked me most was there were so many little things, like these were human remains. Like, I shouldn't have had to go to

0: the airport, like, I should have gotten a phone call in the middle of the night if you had found him already. Or, like, I shouldn't have been doing all this running. I trusted that a corporation this big had something in place so that he was treated with dignity. And that's what runs through your mind, and it won't stop running through my mind. Like, I know I was following everything I was supposed to follow, but I don't know how he was treated, because he was just regular luggage to them.
1: That's Twyla Shanahan speaking to Tara McCarthy, host of Edmonton AM, about Air Canada losing her luggage that contained her late husband's ashes.

0: Klaus Kohler wasn't expecting to discover anything new when he went for a walk near Iqaluit recently. But something caught the botanist's eye, floating in a pond near a parking lot. It was a green and brown fly-eating plant called bladderwort. Down south, it's nothing special, but it's only the second time it's ever been seen in the Arctic. And that's not a good thing. Here is Klaus Kohler speaking to CBC reporter Arti Sarkissian.
1: So it's kind of special because it was found only the second time in the whole of the Canadian Arctic archipelago. It's normally growing further in the south and it's developing better in the south, and it's creating flowers in the south, where here it doesn't create flowers. Therefore, it's very easy overlooked. It's just a species which is probably expanding the range further to the north, given the climate change. And it's growing bigger the longer the vegetation period is lasting, and with the warmer summers and less winters, the vegetation period is getting longer here in the Arctic too, and therefore the plant can better develop and it's easier to find. At the moment, we don't have a lot of invasive species in the Arctic. I think even in the Canadian Arctic archipelago, there's very few invasive plants because they are not coping with the Arctic climate. But if it's getting warmer and if it's getting longer vegetation period, also the more people are coming, there's more entrance doors for invasive species coming here, and then when they are here with the seeds or parts of the plant and they can grow, then they can develop and they can stay here for good.
0: That was Iqaluit botanist Klaus Kohler.

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1: Stop, hold on, hold on.
0: And yell.
2: Make some noise.
1: They're just beyond that tree.
3: The sound all search and rescue teams desperately hope to hear, a sign of life. Last week, Michiganders Jasmine Hawk and Sarah Vita and Ms. Vita's 9-year-old son, Caden, set out on the Muskegon River for a day of leisurely summer fun. But mere hours later, what was supposed to be a harmless tubing trip turned into a fight for survival. In the end, they were missing for 3 days before being found, miles away from where they started. Anna Cullen is a conservation officer who helped rescue the trio. We reached her in Muskegon, Michigan.
4: Anna, how are Jasmine, Sarah, and Caden doing right now?
5: Well, actually, I just got off the phone with Jasmine not too long ago. She seems in really good spirits. I know she's still having some issues with her injuries, and I think these last few days have been really kind of chaotic for her, which is very understandable. We went to go see Sarah and Caden in the hospital the day after, and they were doing really well. Still getting some care from the hospital, but like I said, very good spirits and really good attitudes, you know, considering what they'd been through.
4: Yeah, it's such a relief for everyone. Maybe we could rewind for a moment, go back to Tuesday of last week when they set off on the Muskegon River. What happened?
5: We were told that they left the Maple Island boat launch on the Muskegon River around 4 o'clock Tuesday afternoon. Started floating downriver. Now, the equipment that they had wasn't necessarily made for river tubing, more so for like a pool at one's house. 2 out of the 3 tubes popped. They floated into this log jam. I think from there, since it was dark, they went into the woods. You know, it's so hard to, you know, put yourself in their shoes and that panic, you know, that they must have felt. So I think they went into the woods to be in a more safe space, and they ended up getting turned around from there.
4: You were on that search for 3 days. Can you describe what sort of terrain they were dealing with and you as rescuers were up against?
5: As a whole, the Muskegon State Game Area there's a lot going on. So not only does the river kind of cut it in half, but all of the land there is very lowland, marsh, high vegetation, almost impossible to navigate through if you're not familiar with the area. And even if you are, it is very easy to get turned around. So when you don't have a point of reference, you know, a tree to walk to, you can't see anything, it's really easy just to kind of go the wrong direction. And so the switchgrass in there, which just grabs at your skin and just cuts you right, like it's very unforgiving. And the stinging nettles were the worst I've ever seen them. And they just burn your skin and you're just on fire, but you got to keep going. So that was what they were dealing with. And all they had on were bathing suits. So you can imagine what their feet felt like, what their skin felt like, and not only their mindset. So A+ to them for some persistence and their wanting to survive.
4: So this was going on for days. How confident were you that you'd find them alive?
5: According to our statistics and our training, they had less than a 10% chance of being found alive. And to be completely transparent, we did not expect to find them alive.
4: That is a really grim picture to be searching through the wilderness with. What kind of clues did you follow to lead you to the right place where you would eventually find them?
5: So like I said, the vegetation was pretty high, and luckily for us, that marshy terrain really helps with man tracking. So Officer Wright and the Michigan State Police, we were able to see those footprints in the marsh and say, okay, that is a little boy's footprint or a juvenile's footprint. And soon we were able to get some really, really good tracks and be confident to say, like, okay, there's something out here. Someone's out here. We think these are our people.
4: And then it turned out to be right. Tell me about the moment when you realized they were alive.
5: Shock. It was like a huge weight lifted off of our shoulders. And honestly, it was a lot of disbelief because, like I said, we just did not expect a positive outcome. And when we saw them, waving their hands and even hearing them through the woods, that was so reassuring to us and really hard to process as a first responder.
4: So they survive against the odds, and you're looking at them 3 days on their own in this wilderness that they don't know. What kind of shape were they in?
5: So Jasmine was, she really struggled to stand, severe dehydration for all three, still able to talk. The boy was in phenomenal spirits. He was telling us everything that he was going to eat and drink when he got home, between the root beer and the donuts and the pizza. He was just a chatterbox, which was so refreshing. And Jasmine, she was pretty shaky. They were completely covered head to toe in scratches and bug bites and poison ivy, and their feet from moving around in that really aggressive grass and the sticks and everything, their feet were completely cut open. And you could tell some infections were starting to set in, especially for Sarah. So we wanted to get them help as soon as we could.
4: What were they eating while they were out there? Was there anything to eat at all?
5: So they were, they told, we asked that, and they told us that they were eating lily pad flowers. So like those white flowers that grow on lily pads and some tree bark. Allegedly, they did have some protein bars, but they gave those to the little boy. So.
4: There are so many search and rescue stories, including your own, as you've described, that really don't end this happily. Especially as it becomes a days upon days search. How are you going to remember this particular incident?
5: Oh man, I hope that image of that little boy and those, I hope that is always ingrained in my mind. Because that's, it's priceless. These are the happy endings that stick with you and that make the hard times really worth it. At one point, I know on the body cam footage, I was actually really embarrassed when they aired it because I was so happy that it's almost kind of overwhelming. Like the happiness kind of just fills you up and you just start crying. And I was hugging my partner, Cameron, and I'm like, oh my God, we did it. Like we did it. We found him. Like there was no chance, but we did it. And I think that's what I'm going to remember is that just seeing them, seeing their disbelief, our disbelief, and like sharing that moment together is so priceless.
4: It's an unbelievable story, and what a rare outcome. Thank you so much for telling us about it, Anna.
5: Yeah, no problem. Thanks for letting me chat about it.
3: Anna Cullen is a conservation officer with the Michigan Department of Natural Resources. We reached her in Muskegon, Michigan.
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3: You can also find As It Happens wherever you get your podcasts. I'm Talia Schlanger. 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
0: And I'm Saroja Coelho. 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
1: This is National Native News. I'm Jill Freitas. In the Pacific Northwest, tribal fishing access sites along the Columbia River will be getting needed upgrades and repairs based on the findings of a new federal report. Isabel Charlet reports.
2: In the Pacific Northwest, tribal fishing access sites along the Columbia River will be getting needed upgrades and repairs based on the findings of a new federal report. The U.S. Government Accountability Office found some infrastructure, including docks and fish cleaning stations, at 31 fishing access sites along the river is breaking down. Lori Jordan is with the Columbia River Intertribal Fish Commission, which works with the Bureau of Indian Affairs to maintain the sites. She says they're known as jewels of tribal sovereignty that are still shimmering along the sprawling waterway.
3: I just can't stress how fundamental the ability to maintain access to the river and to exercise the fishing right is to the member tribes of our commission. The treaty rights are a property right. It was taken. You got to compensate for that.
2: The fishing access locations were built by the federal government after 1930s dam construction flooded traditional fishing areas. Under their treaties, four Columbia River tribes retain fishing rights. Jordan says the tribes look forward to the improvements, including restroom repairs, additions, and updates to water systems. Anna Maria Ortiz is with the U.S. Government Accountability Office. She says the report also looked at why the repairs have been delayed for so long.
4: If BIA could be more effective in terms of its internal communications, the way it maintains data, and its funding formula, it would have a better chance at improving the safety and sanitation of these sites.
2: Jordan adds, with all the steps to secure funding, design the changes, permits, and construction, it will likely take a couple years before the repairs and updates are done. I'm Isabel Charlet, Oregon News Service. 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
1: Grand Canyon National Park rangers are still seeking the public's help identifying a tourist who damaged a tribal artifact last month while trying to photograph it. KJZZ's Gabriel Pietrasio has more on the broken piece and its famed artist.
5: According to witnesses, a white man believed to be in his 60s or 70s fell while standing atop furniture inside the Desert View Watchtower. Staff rendered first aid to the visitor, who left before law enforcement was dispatched. The colorful hand-carved wooden crown worn during butterfly dance ceremonies was fashioned years ago by the late Fred Cabote.
6: If people have heard of one Hopi artist, it'll be Fred Cabote.
5: Kelly Hayes Gilpin is with the Museum of Northern Arizona. Cabote worked alongside architect Mary Coulter to depict Kiva murals inside the South Rim Watchtower.
7: I remember one of the stories.
5: That's one of his granddaughters, Meg Cabote.
7: There was like a certain color of blue. He kept having to go up and down the ladder and it still wasn't the right color. And he finally slashed open the whole tube of paint. Just kind of a Renaissance man.
5: The damaged headdress is being evaluated to see whether repairs can be made.
7: It's hard to see people not caring about beautiful pieces of artwork or artifacts or things that are very sacred and special and just kind of being dumb tourists.
5: For National Native News, I'm Gabriel Pietrasio.
1: On this day in 1755, at the Battle of the Monongahela, French forces and their indigenous allies defeated a British army led by Edward Braddock. Warriors from several indigenous nations, including members of the Haudenosaunee Confederacy on different sides of the conflict, played a major role in the outcome. I'm Jill Freitas.

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Well, I hate to turn that one down. That is a sweet little tune there, but it is time for the next great thing here on KWMR, your community radio station. It's 6:30 in the evening. It's just about time for another episode of West County Prowl. I'll be your host, Jeff Manson. I'm here live tonight. We got a fun show lined up for you. More about that in a minute. But first, I do want to let you know that KWMR is underwritten by Marin Symphony, presenting live classical music concerts each fall through the spring. Chamber performances are held at various venues throughout Marin County, and you can get more information at marinsymphony.org or by calling 415-479-8100. And furthermore, let me just let you know that support for KWMR also comes from the Tomales Regional History Center, representing the history of Western Marin and Sonoma counties from Point Reyes to Bodega Bay. And they're located in the historic Tomales High School Auditorium. Their website is tomaleshistory.com. All right, with that, at 6:31 in the evening, it's time for another episode of West County Prowl. Thanks for being here. Thanks for being tuned in. I'll be with you till 8:30 tonight.

Well, hey, good evening, everybody. It is 6:30, and it's Wednesday. It's the 12th of August, 2026, and it's time for another episode of West County Prowl here on your community radio station, KWMR. Jeff Manson here with you till 8:30 tonight, and we're going to do something a little bit different later in the program with a visit from Josh Rosenthal, who runs Tompkins Square Records, a record label that does a lot of really interesting reissues and have just dropped a new collection of music freshly in the public domain. Various artists, Dick Spotswood and Tompkins Square presents 1925 songs, and Josh will be in a little later to share some of those songs from 1925. We'll be throwing it back. I think we're going to start by rocking out a little bit on this warm summer evening, and I think we need a little Jimi Hendrix with some Axis Bold as Love era. I think you better wait till tomorrow. Thanks for being here with us.

That is a track called Dark on a Sunny Day from the artist Maisie Owen, whose record of the same name was released in May of this year by the Tompkins Square record label down in San Francisco. And as I mentioned at the top of the program, we've got Josh Rosenthal from Tompkins Square Records coming on in just a few minutes here to chat about their latest release, which is Songs from 1925. So we're going to be kind of changing gears here and stepping back in time and listening to some music that spans a bunch of different genres from 1925 in just a little while. But I thought I'd just jump in and let you know some of the other stuff you heard. We had Yola Tango covering The Cure with Friday I'm in Love. That came out about a decade ago. In honor of my kids' recent obsession with Ween, we've got a little Ocean Man from their 1996 record, I believe, The Mollusk. And started off the set with some Jimi Hendrix live on the BBC, a little Axis Bold as Love era experience with Think You Better Wait Till Tomorrow. I do want to play one more track for you, and then we're going to welcome Josh Rosenthal onto the airwaves here. And this is something from an artist called Penny Carson Nichols. And there was a kind of rediscovered, re-released record of hers, home recordings, called Trinidad Seed. And I want to talk with my guest about this record a little bit because it seems sort of in his wheelhouse. Anyhow, this is just a charming number from that record called The Earth Was a Good Old Planet.

0: All right. That is music from Penny Carson Nichols and a really cool record that came out, I guess, maybe this time last year, a little earlier, called Trinidad Seed. And that was a song called The Earth Was a Grand Old Place. Kind of a grim concept there, but one delivered with some joie de vie nonetheless. Yeah, it's a cool record, though. I recommend checking it out. And actually, I played it because it felt a little bit in the wheelhouse of my guest here this evening, who is here with us, Josh Rosenthal, who founded the independent record label Tompkins Square Records, if I have it right, back in 2005. So you've
1: Correct.
0: crossed the 20-year mark.
1: Indeed.
0: Yeah, he's here to talk about the record label and also their latest release, Dick Spotswood and Tompkins Square Present 1925 songs. And yeah, we're going to jump in and listen to some of that stuff. But before we get there, I think we should just have a little bit more music as we come up to the top. And we're going to pop in disc one, track one, I think. It's probably a place to start. Dora Carr and Cow Cow Blues. Anything to say about this one before we just throw it on?
1: Oh, lots.
0: Yeah,
1: let's
0: let's
1: listen
0: listen to it.
1: first.
0: Yeah. I've just been enjoying listening to some music, so let's do that. And yeah, we're gonna jump in and have some conversation and listen to a bunch of interesting music from 1925 thereabouts.

0: Well, stepping back in time a little bit, doing something a little bit unusual tonight here on West County Prowl. And yeah, we're dipping into the 1920s, going back 100 years. That's Dora Carr and a track called Cow Cow Blues that's on a just brand new, amazing, beautiful compilation of blues, country, and jazz put out by Tompkins Square Records. And it's called 1925 Songs. And I've got the founder of Tompkins Square Records here, Josh Rosenthal, talk about this release and some other stuff. Hi, Josh. Thanks for being here.
1: Hey, thanks for having me.
0: Yeah. It's fun to dip in to this place. I want to talk about the moment in time that this compilation looks at. But maybe before we jump too deep into the music, for folks that might not know Tompkins Square, how did the label get started? What was your original idea behind it? And what are some of the things you do?
1: I got started by accident. I was employed gainfully by Sony for 15 years. And I started working at Columbia Records. That was 1989. And then worked at Sony for the next 10 years, so 15 total. And so, like, did all kinds of crazy stuff through that period, and just, it was incredible.
0: Yeah, I can imagine.
1: Because, you know, that's sort of like the heyday of CDs, and you're just rolling and breaking bands right and left, and that's like a whole other part of my life and career that, you know.
0: Yeah, so you witnessed, like, the peak and heyday of real major label stuff.
1: Yeah.
0: And the complete shift turning, you know, on its head. It's a completely different world now.
1: Yeah. I mean, I spanned that ride, you know, like, especially the end of it. You had, you know, the Napster come on board.
0: Yeah.
1: And then it was just, you know, everything started to kind of fall apart, you know,
0: right,
1: like for a couple of years until streaming really established itself. But it was, that was the trajectory, you know. But when I first got to Columbia, it was just incredible. It was like the golden age of hip hop. It was like Public Enemy and Third Bass and Cypress Hill. And, you know, we put out the Robert Johnson box set, and we put out, you know, Dylan bootleg series was just hitting. And I mean, I could go on and on. It was just
0: incredible. I had most of those CDs that you list.
1: Right, exactly. So so that was a start. And then, you know, once business started, like, turning, and we merged with BMG, at that point, I kind of decided that I needed to do something else. And I had a compilation of acoustic guitar music that I was just dabbling in, because I was doing sort of A&R type stuff at that point in time. And I was lucky enough to get a distribution deal just on that one record.
0: Huh.
1: And the guy who gave me the distribution deal is now Lucinda Williams' husband. And I'm still at the same distribution company 20 years later, which
0: is fantastic.
1: Virgin Music. So so that's kind of how it happened, with just one record.
0: Yeah.
1: And then I just started making more and more records, you know, and the first one that came out was actually on NPR. So I got really lucky. It's like batting 1,000. I was like, oh, I'm on NPR. And like back then, it was like printing money. It was like so easy to sell records like off of an NPR piece, you know. And I was like, oh, this is easy, you know. So I just like started making records and finding people and, you know, doing all that kind of stuff.
0: I definitely want to dig into sort of some of the mechanics of that, you know, finding people and connecting with things, because that's such a cool piece of the type of label that you run. And I think of a handful of ones that I really hold in high esteem that do this great mix. And your catalog moves pretty freely between genres, I'll notice. Mm-hmm. You know, you've got the traditional American music and folk and blues country stuff that we're going to be highlighting tonight here on this show. But then you also got contemporary artists on there. You've got some experimental music.
1: Mm-hmm.
0: What for you connects these things? What can you give us a little insight on, like, what makes something a right fit for Tompkins Square?
1: Yeah, that's a really good question. I mean, I wish I had an answer. I do have a lot of different types of taste, but I also am a freak for melody. And my next record that I'm putting out is sort of like, you wouldn't, I might be contradicting myself by saying that, because it's this woman, Thornwitch, and she's from...
0: Great name.
1: Yeah, she's from Baycup, which is in England, and rural England, outside of Manchester. And she makes her own instruments out of wood. And she also sings in tongues.
0: Wow.
1: So it's, I mean,
0: sings in tongues, meaning like she's channeling in her moment.
1: Yeah, makes up her own language pretty much, and it's like Cocteau Twins or something, but not anywhere near as palatable.
0: Yeah,
1: but it's. I guess the point is like something just kind of speaks to me. I was like listening to her, and I'm like, this is like Harry Parch, like part two.
0: Yeah,
1: you know, where she's building her own instruments out of wood and just doing what she wants to do.
0: Yeah,
1: you know, and I went and met her this summer.
0: So how did she come on your radar?
1: I don't really remember. Yeah. There was an interview that was online that I probably read, and she won't do any interviews for my release.
0: Yeah.
1: So I don't know. What brings it all together is just like my insane brain and weird taste, I suppose.
0: Well, I think of what you're doing also as being something that is bringing. It's both bringing forgotten musics back into the conversation, so to speak, and then also bringing overlooked music into the conversation, maybe for the first time, something like that, which is...
1: Yeah, I mean, this record, 1925, it got me really thinking about... Because 1925 was a very pivotal year, because the first year that we had electrical recording. And... prior to that, it was acoustic recording in a studio where you know, musicians would be like playing into a horn.
0: Right.
1: So, you know, this is a totally different approach in the studio. And it was also when, at the same time, the record companies were kind of like evolving in terms of like marketing. So they had like Race Records for all the blues stuff, and the jazz had its own marketing arm of record companies like trying to elevate that. So, and also string band music and what is the early country music. So when I was putting together 1925, I was thinking about people like Billy Strings and Molly Tuttle and like this new generation and how they're playing traditional music and it comes from somewhere.
0: Yeah.
1: You know, it's not just something that just sprouted up like in the 50s, like with the Stanley Brothers or something. Like it goes way before that.
0: Right. And I've heard some people talk really eloquently about that moment of kind of branding that was happening in the 20s, where you take an instrument that is ostensibly, or is by all metrics, an African instrument like the banjo, which is something that was in black culture in the 20s. And all of a sudden, there was this kind of line, almost arbitrary line drawn in the sand, where it's like, no, banjo and fiddle music, that's for white people. This blues music is for black people. And then we think about just all the ways in which music has evolved in those ways in our society.
1: That's another huge topic and something that also comes across, I think, through the comp is, you know, Rhianna Giddens has done a lot of research and a lot of work recently in communicating this idea that there's no such thing as, you know, country music being white, and also Beyonce, like, coming into conversation with her album. Like, behind every iconic white country artist that we you know hold dear, like Jimmy Rogers or Carter Family, there's a black individual who they were very close with. And in the Carter Family case, the guy, I think his name is Leslie something, you could look it up, but he used to take A.P. Carter into black churches, and they would kind of remember the songs, and that's how that was the evolution of a lot of the early Carter family. You can't make these lines where, you know, oh, it's a black thing, the blues is black, and the country music is all white people, because it's just not how
0: culture works.
1: No.
0: Everything's commingling all the time.
1: Yeah,
0: of course, brings to mind the amazing literally heavy Joe Boyd book that came out last year, The Roots of the Rhythm Remain, where he's looking at more contemporary stuff, but thinking about just the ways in which we're all mixed up together.
1: Yeah. I just saw Joe, actually.
0: Oh, cool.
1: Yeah, he's a big fan of Maisie Owen, who you play.
0: Oh, great.
1: On the label. And he's you know, he's like, it's so funny, because we were together, and I was like, you're like Zelig. Like all the things
0: been that, everywhere.
1: You've been involved with so many cool things that I love.
0: Yeah.
1: And he's like, well, I don't like that comparison, because Zelig never did anything. Like from Allen movie.
0: Sure. Yeah. Yeah. He's actually digging in. Hey, friends out there, if you're just joining us, this is West County Prowl here on your community radio station. It's KWMR, broadcasting at 90.5 in Point Reyes Station, 89.9 Bolinas, 92.3 in the San Geronimo Valley. And I'm having a good time chatting with Josh Rosenthal, and who is the founder of the independent record label Tompkins Square Records. And they've just put out this great new compilation of songs from 1925. It's called Dick Spotswood and Tompkins Square Presents 1925 Songs. And for folks who, to me, Dick Spotswood is a big hero in my mind. He's a well-known guy, but maybe for folks who don't know who he is, who is he? How did he become such an important figure in this world of kind of early American music?
1: Well, Dick Spotswood is a musicologist, and if you bought a Yazoo record in the 70s or any like tons of folkways records, different compilations of early American music, and also music from around the world, because he's like Joe, he's a musicologist. He knows about music from different cultures. And if you flip over the record, you'll see his name on the back. And he's one of the people who actually used to offer his 78s from his collection to people who would, you know, make these compilations. And that's how we have a lot of the compilations we do, is from people like him. Yeah. But from being like a teenager in my 20s, I would know his name, you know?
0: Yeah, same.
1: But if you go on the discography website that's run through the UC Santa Barbara, it's called DAHR, D-A-H-R, and he's cited on so many hundreds and hundreds

0: that I put out on Record Store Day. And it has a CD in it, and it's got like covers of all these people, like Michael Hurley doing Charlie Poole and all that kind of stuff. Yeah. It sold out, but you can get it as an ebook. It's called Treasures Untold. And he was interviewed by a guy named Ian Nagoski, and it's such a fascinating interview, and just, you know, talks about his career and his process and all that. So I was like, hey, maybe I should reach out to him and just simply ask him for his favorites of all the years. Yeah. So he's already done like 25, 26, 27, 28. You know, we'll see about beyond that. But he's super generous and didn't want any money. And he was like, yeah, let's, you know. And it's really helpful for me because I have a little bit of a blind spot with the jazz.
1: Uh-huh.
0: Like, I know some jazz from the era. I know, like, what everybody knows, like Louis Armstrong and stuff like that.
1: Yeah.
0: But he goes so deep on the hot jazz and stuff, and that's where a lot of that stuff on the comp comes from.
1: That's great. Well, let's jump into a little bit more of this music for folks. I'd love to play a few more tracks off of this. Any particular place on disc one you'd like to go? Anything? Not to put you on the spot here.
0: Oh, gosh, I need my reading glasses for this.
1: You know, I settled in with this collection over the course of the past week here, and there's just a ton of great unusual songs I'd love to cover actually myself on the
0: cool. Well, let's listen to Rosalie Carson, because Maisie Owen covered this one.
1: Oh, great.
0: And we did a show in New York that was all folks like covering tunes from 1925. We did that at Jalopy in Brooklyn.
1: Oh, right.
0: And she did The Drinker's Child.
1: Great. Let's get that one. Let's get that one dialed up for folks. And by the way, we're here live in the studio. If you've got any questions, comments, concerns, requests, as always, you can give us a call. It's 415-663-8492. Always nice to know when folks are listening out there. But yeah, we'll dig into a couple of tracks here off of this great new compilation out fresh from Tompkins Square called 1925 Songs. Let's check it out. Here we go.

gal, works in the yard, brings me meat and brings me lard. 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People she wakes, but don't harm in the yard. Gonna tell you one thing, it's a natural fact. Why don't you come home and drop that sign? Why don't you drop that sign? Why don't you drop that sign? Why don't you drop that sign? Oh, honey, don't you drop that sign? I'm gonna tell you one thing, it's a natural fact. Why don't you come home and drop that sign? Now I got a gal, she lives on the hill. 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

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I'm gonna tell you one thing, it's a natural fact. 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Gonna tell you one thing, it's a

0: That's another track from this compilation we're digging into tonight. That's Charlie Jackson, Drop That Sack. And a lot of unfamiliar names to me on this comp. And then a few other ones that you know, stand out as you know, Lonnie Johnson, first and foremost, folks that are in there. So, of course, these are all taken from old 78s and different sources and stuff. Sounds good. I know that there was some technical stuff that had to happen to make them sound good. Tell listeners a little bit about how do you translate this music from that time? I don't know. What's the question I want to ask about this?
1: Well, just the technical part of mastering, remastering stuff. Yeah. You know, sometimes, like, if you listen to, like, the Harry Smith box, and I listened to an original copy of it recently from the 60s. It sounds phenomenal.
0: Wow.
1: Like, whoever did those, I mean, I don't think Harry himself did that, but, I mean, whoever did that, it's like, they sound so good.
0: Yeah.
1: But these days, you know, you have so many tools at your disposal, sort of like, quote, unquote, clean up a 78.
0: Yeah.
1: And so you have to be judicious about how you go about that, because you don't want to kill it.
0: Right.
1: And suck the life out of it. And, you know, that's easy to do. So I guess it's about finding a middle ground between, you know, you want some of that immediacy of the needle on the groove, so to speak, and you don't want to clean up like every single little pop and whatever, and you just want the song to have life in it, you know. And so we sourced it. Some of it's from my collection. Some of it's from transfers that other people made for us from their collections, and some of it's digitally sourced. So actually the sourcing is very varied.
0: Yeah.
1: But my mastering engineer, Jessica Thompson, just did an amazing job, like, trying to make it all work.
0: Yeah, make it. It feels like it's all kind of in one world, even though the, you know, the genre wise and again, as you say, source point and everything else, there's a lot of variety here.
1: Yeah, and also the way it was recorded. Yeah. I mean, it's likely that some of the recordings are also acoustically recorded. I couldn't tell you which ones.
0: Yeah.
1: I can guess.
0: Yeah.
1: But, you know, we're talking about that transitional period.
0: Yeah. Yeah. I know. I, at the risk of talking too much for my listeners out here that are used to a music show, I am really interested a little bit more about this kind of intersection of, like, mid-1920s, because there's a lot going on there. As we said, you know, a record industry such as it then continued to exist for a lot of the 20th century was kind of first in its inception this time. The ways of recording were changing. And then you got this intersection of just different people making different kinds of music coming together. Mm-hmm. So it's really interesting to me. And I was wondering, like, I don't know, what are some of the through lines that you see within these collections of music? Are there things that surprised you about different artists that have cross-pollinated during this time?
1: Totally. I mean, when you start collecting 78s like I did in 2023, because I did a lot of comps and stuff prior to that are from 78s, but I personally started collecting 78s in 2023. And when you do that, you really start to see the 20th century music unfold.
0: Yeah.
1: And not only that, but you also begin to identify it by individual years. And what you're saying about the mid-20s is on point, because what happens is, like, for me personally, the money years are like 25, and everything starts to happen at 25. Like, if you asked me to do a comp of 23, I probably wouldn't be able to do it.
0: Oh, wow. So just 2 years makes it. Yeah.
1: Yeah. Yeah. And 25 is like when things started really getting real, I think, in all the different genres and stuff. But the money years are 25 to 32. And then you had depression era, and the bottom fell out of the record business, and a lot of folks stopped recording and never came back. Mm-hmm. They never made records again. So you have that period, those 6 years, you know, which I'm going to mine over the next six years as we get to 100 years of each of those years.
0: Yeah,
1: so next year will be 2026, and maybe it'll be like a 3 CD set instead of 2, because it just gets better and better.
0: You know? Well, in a parallel way here at the radio station, it's been exciting to dig into the 1920s because we have a program that our listeners will know called Turning Pages, where we're in a serialized way, we read novels on the airwaves, and getting permissions to do that can be thorny at times, but one way to get around it is public domain stuff.
1: Yeah.
0: And all of a sudden we're getting into this era where there's this fascinating time in the world of literature, where this is all coming into the public domain now, and it gives us opportunities to kind of dive into some other material that we hadn't.
1: No doubt.
0: Yeah.
1: Cool.
0: Really cool. Well, let's jump into disc two here. I'm just gonna throw on. I love this Dr. James Roach track. Track one, disc two. Anything to mention about this one?
1: Oh, it's a wild story. This is weird. Okay, so there's an employee at Virgin, which is my distributor. Who's related to Dr. James Roach. And she knew that I was doing this comp. And she's like, I have a relative. I'm a descendant of this person. And, you know, they're from New Orleans. And do you know any way that I could get a hold of the record?
0: Wow.
1: And I know somebody named Wade Falcone, who's a descendant of Joseph Falcone, who's the first Cajun artist to record.
0: Wow.
1: And Wade Falcone is a researcher of Cajun music, and he had the record. And the weird thing about this record, it was never commercially released. OK Records used to allow you to basically make a record if you wanted to as a custom thing, right? Yeah. So it's like, oh, my dad sings and he wants to make a record, and you can make a record with OK if you paid a certain amount of money. Sure. He was a doctor, so he had some means. Yeah. So there's some debate over whether or not this is the first Cajun song ever, but it does not sound the least bit Cajun. And Joseph Falcone basically says that it's not Cajun, but I think that my relative and her family actually do think it's Cajun.
0: Right.
1: So there's like tribal stuff going on there.
0: Well, it's interesting to think about like what makes identity, right? Is it the context in which it was made? Is it the lineage that it's in? Is it the sound that it has?
1: Yeah.
0: We'll leave it open to the listeners here. Let's check it out. All right.

0: 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Couple of things to let you know before we jump back into some more music tonight. 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Check that out there. And I also want to let you know that... Where's this one? Oh, yeah. KWMR is sponsored by Emeritus Students College of Marin, or ESCOM. They are a nationally cited free lifelong learning organization that's open to all residents. You can get more information about ESCOM's free online and in-person programs, such as interest groups, monthly speakers, and computer workshops. 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Well, I've been having such a good time talking with Josh here in the studio. Thanks for coming up, trekking up from the city.
1: I feel kind of almost guilty for hijacking your show.
0: No, it's great. The show's here for the hijacking. And we've been digging into this new compilation that's out. But I actually, what I feel guilty about is that I'm maybe painting too narrow of a picture of Tompkins Square as an organization generally, because you guys do a lot of different stuff. And we were looking at this. So you got this series, Imaginational Anthem series, and a bunch of interesting stuff. You got private press, acoustic guitar, fingerstyle guitar people. You've got other areas, and this interesting one of tracks from Ireland. I thought maybe we could play a little track from this one.
1: Yeah,
0: definitely.
1: While
0: we got you here. And
1: can I go on a tangent for a second?
0: Please.
1: Since
0: please.
1: I'm in West Marin.
0: That's the idea.
1: I have to mention this since I'm here. So I wrote a book in 2015, which is called The Record Store of the Mind. And in the book, there's an entire chapter about Raccoon Records. And Raccoon Records was based here pretty much. And I interviewed Banana from the Youngbloods about his experience in the late 60s living in West Marin and really being like pioneers coming from the city and opening up this whole channel up here of music. So in there's actually a lot of sort of West Marin history in the music. And one in particular, and every time I come down this stretch, I think about this. So there was a guy named Jack Bonus, who was like a local character around here. And he was very odd. And I talk about him extensively, and not a lot is known about him. But he was kind of like a fixture in the music scene. And he put out an album on Grunt Records.
0: Yeah, the sister imprint down in Bolinas.
1: Yeah, so that sort was of, like Jefferson Airplane's like label.
0: Right, so it's
1: RCA.
0: Like the Youngbloods had Raccoon Records and the Airplane had Grunt.
1: Yeah, so Jack Bonus put out this record that's on Grunt. You can still get it. It's not expensive on Discogs or whatever. And there is a photograph of him with waitresses in the diner that used to be over here. And
0: The pine cone, maybe
1: the pine cone. Yeah. So whenever I think about, whenever I'm here, I think about him and I think about that scene, that was happening around here, with the Youngbloods and stuff.
0: Well, and a lot of those folks are still around. Shout out to Banana, who's, I saw him playing on the lawn of the Culture Shop last year this time. And it's such a gift to live in Marin County in general. And then West Marin specifically because of this sort of hallowed and fringe outsider history.
1: Yeah.
0: I'll blow your mind here that the drummer for the band One, which was fronted by an amazing character named Reality Blipcrotch, I think was his name. And the drummer now works at the post office in Bolinas.
1: Oh, my
0: and
1: goodness.
0: He's been on the station here. He would love to talk to you about some of those days. And incredible stuff talking about, like, I think one of the cool things about those imprints, particularly in that era, it was, like, such an amazing intersection of the freaks and the corporate radio world. So I love picturing some of these meetings that stories were told. Roger Christinger, who was the keyboard player in One, rest in peace. He passed away just last year. I had a chance to chat with him a little bit and told stories about going in to, I guess maybe it was in the city. I don't know where they would have been. And making these like outlandish demands for their record deal where they're like, when you put the record on, we want a holographic dancing bodhisattva to come out of the record player and swirl around, you know, and then they get the test pressing back. And well, that didn't happen, you know, because, you know, the record execs are like, yeah, sure. Yeah, you got it. Yeah, okay.
1: Oh my gosh.
0: Crazy guys. The only other, to join you in the tangent, I took great pleasure in looking at an original pressing of Michael Hurley's great Armchair Boogie record.
1: Oh, yeah.
0: And seeing a Point Reyes Station P.O. box.
1: Oh, yes.
0: On that one.
1: That's right.
0: Yeah, I don't think it was recorded here, though. I think they put it out, but I think it was somewhere else when he was making it.
1: Yeah. Yeah, there's stuff about Hurley in there, too.
0: And cool. I've got to pick this book up.
1: There's not too many people I could talk to about this.
0: This is great. Yeah, yeah.
1: You know?
0: Yeah, very cool. Tell us the name of that book again. I'd love to get a copy of that.
1: Sure. It's called The Record Store of the Mind.
0: Record Store of the Mind. Let's check it out. Well, great. Well, I'm just going to I don't know this CD, but Imaginational Anthem, Volume 14, Ireland. Should we start with David Murphy?
1: Yes, absolutely.
0: Okay, great. Here we go. It's West County Prowl here. I'll be with you in some form or another up till 8:30, and then Larry Rippey is going to be in at 8:30 with Coast Highway Blues here on your community radio station. It's KWMR.

0: Well, that's just a handful of tracks off of this compilation of music from Ireland, I guess. I'll let my guest tell me what this is. That was Junior Brother and a riff on that traditional Lark in the Morning.
1: Produced by Kian Nugent, who's a really fantastic acoustic guitar player in Ireland. And he was like, "Hey, let me do an imaginational anthem." And I was like, "Yeah, go for it." And he just got a whole bunch of acoustic guitarists and pedal steel from Ireland, including one of the guys from the Undertones, who were like a pretty famous punk band from Ireland.
0: 100%. Well, we're just about out of time, and I want to thank my guest for coming in,
1: I
0: Josh.
1: Thought we were going to pull an all-nighter here.
0: We're not leaving. We're settling
1: I want to play
0: in.
1: The whole catalog.
0: Let's do it. Well, let's do it sometime. I mean, now that we've got the connection made,
1: I'd love to
0: come on
1: back.
0: Up. Let's dig in. You've got a lot going on. If folks have got their curiosity piqued about this record label and want to pick up some physical merchandise or download stuff, where can we send them?
1: Well, there's the website, and it's always spelled wrong, so I'll spell it. It's Tompkins Square, Tompkins Square, and also Bandcamp and anywhere that you download or buy your music.
0: Yeah. Well, thanks so much for coming up.
1: Thanks for having me.
0: It's been a treat to talk about all kinds of esoteric corners of the music world.
1: I was not prepared for such an enlightened host.
0: Oh, thanks. Well, we've got some shared area of interest,
1: and
0: well, I'm gonna let my pre-produced programming take us up to 8:30 tonight, dear friends. I'll break the illusion for you a little bit, but I gotta go collect my children from their godparents. So, thanks for staying with us here on KWMR. Thanks for being tuned in, and hope you stay tuned for Coast Highway Blues with Larry Rippey. That's coming up at 8:30 tonight. So, to be continued, Josh. Thank you.
1: Thank you, sir.

Honeybus with Do I Figure in Your Life here on West County Prowl. Good evening to you. Hope you're having a good one so far. That's from the She Flies Like a Bird collection. Came out in 2002, but of course that was recorded quite some time before that. Good evening to you. Hope you're having a good one so far. Let's see. What else did we hear in that set? We had some J.J. Cale. And sort of a rare one. I had to go digging around for it. It's Things Ain't Simple Anymore. Unreleased. In love with that mini Moog synth chugging along. Before that, we had new music from Lily Miller off a record that she put out, released just this May, called Did Something In Me Break? An Ancient Ritual. And yeah, I like that track. And she's sings about throwing stones, and that's sort of what reminded me to play it, because before Lily Miller, we heard from Bob Weir and Rob Wasserman doing Throwing Stones live, and that's off of their Fall 1989, the Long Island Sound live CD. And yeah, gosh, what can I say? Love playing this music for you. Hope you're having a good evening. I'll be with you for a little while longer tonight, and then it's going to be time for Coast Highway Blues with Larry Rippey coming up at 8:30. And let's see, how about some Gillian Welch? Here's I Want to Sing that Rock and Roll live. And this is off of the Time the Revelator Super Deluxe Edition here on West County Prowl.

0: Yes, Fruit Bats. Nice little track called Let You People Down. That's off a record they put out last year, last summer, I guess, August of 25, called Baby Man. Sort of a sleeper record in some ways, but a lot of really wonderful songs on there, almost all just EDJ with his acoustic guitar singing. And good golly, we are quickly approaching 8 o'clock. The show is just flying by for me. Before Fruit Bats, we had Sunny in the Sunsets with Drug Lake. And I think we are going to go ahead and let Blaze Foley take us up to the top of the hour here with Cold, Cold World here on West County Prowl. I've got some new music from Sari Lightman coming out from the good folks at Night Bloom Records to share with you shortly here. So stay tuned for that. And hope you're having a good evening. Thanks for being here.
1: I've tried for a long time, but I think I can do.
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window happily.

about Houston, heard about Detroit, heard about Pittsburgh, PA. 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Somebody see you up there. I've got some groceries, some peanut butter to last a couple of days. And I ain't got no speakers and I ain't got no headphones and I ain't got no records to play. Why stay in college? Why go to night school? Gonna be different this time. Can't write a letter, I can't send no postcard. I can't write nothing at all. This ain't no party, this ain't no disco.

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We got computers and we're tapping phone lines. Well, I know that that ain't allowed. We dress like students, we dress like housewives.

Well, that's the Byrds live at the Fillmore East in 1968. And I had to play that one because I got to tell you just a quick little story in the moments we have remaining on the show. Last weekend, I was up at the Yuba River, and I was at the Nevada City Small Gauge Railroad Museum, I think is what it's called. And here comes this guy walking down the road, the railroad tracks, with his wife, a cowboy-looking fellow, big mustache, and seemed to know a lot about trains, and we were chatting, and my buddy Nick that I was with at the museum happened to recognize him as being Gene Parsons, who is the inventor of the B-Bender guitar, which you just heard being employed with the Byrds back in the day by Clarence White to incredible effect. It's that kind of somewhere between a pedal steel and a Telecaster sound. And anyhow, yeah, I got to meet the inventor of that piece of guitar technology. And happened to be with somebody that would recognize him and know who he was. I certainly wouldn't have. So I thought that was kind of fun. And I had to throw that on for you this evening. Thanks for listening. It's just about out of time. We're going to go out just a minute. Before the Byrds, of course, we heard from Casey Johansson with Time Lapse Flower. And before that, brand new music from Sari Lightman off her record, The Way I Saw You, and something called The Prize. And yeah, really recommend that record back to front. Hope you check it out. And we're going to go out with a little Grateful Dead tonight and a track off their Reckoning album. I'm not going to get to the end of it probably, but here's a little Dark Hollow for you. And hope you stay tuned for Coast Highway Blues with Larry Rippey coming up soon.

0: 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This is Anne from Dogtown. I appreciate KWMR for keeping me and my neighborhood informed during road closures and other emergencies. All of us in West Marin rely on this vital service provided by KWMR.
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You were listening to Jeff Manson and West County Prowl, but it is 8:31, so it is time for Coast Highway Blues. Here we go.

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And KWMR's underwritten by the Environmental Action Committee of West Marin, a Point Reyes-based nonprofit protecting the Marin County coast through advocacy and public engagement since 1971. 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

Well, you know, sometimes I don't actually plan these shows too much. And sometimes the music takes me some pretty surprising places. I didn't have any idea I was going to play some of those songs this very evening. And this is Coast Highway Blues. My name is Larry Rippey. Happy to be in this little room finding a bunch of music to play. And I'm going to tell you about it. That long set. You just heard the great Snooks Eaglin. That same old train from a Blacktop compilation out of New Orleans called Blacktop Blues Pajama Party. And preceding that, Jimmy Reed, one of his classics, Baby, What You Want Me to Do, found everywhere. And the Fabulous Thunderbirds, a live cut called Rich Woman from a release called House Rockin' and Blues Shoutin', all down at the club down in Phoenix, Arizona. And again, that was the Fabulous Thunderbirds. As I reach around here, grabbing more music. And that was on the Blue Witch label, by the way. Also, Solomon Burke from 1964, Everybody Needs Somebody, one of his many hits on Atlantic. And Louis Jordan from 1949, Beans and Cornbread, as if they didn't go together. But there you have it. Again, one of his many hit records, now on the MCA label. I think they own all of that. The Dynatones from 1999, a big horn band from the Bay Area, doing Don't Cry No More, though they threw a bunch of other stuff in there, like Night Train. That's from Shake That Mess on the Blue Suit label. Junior Parker, 7 Days, and again, from one of his compilations, I think it's called Junior's Blues. Great stuff by Little Junior Parker, as he was known. Lavelle White from 1994, Stop These Teardrops. Great tune from her Miss Lavelle release on the Antones label, kind of part of a comeback back then. And that was Clarence Holloman on the guitar on that one. Howlin' Wolf, 1955, I Have a Little Girl, from once again, a kind of obscure compilation but on Charlie, where they bring together some songs I don't have on any other collection. Charlie was a European label. And Junior Watson doing the Amos Milburn tune House Party. And that's from his release, If I Had a Genie. That was on Heart and Soul back in 2002. We also have Slim Harpo in there from 1961, Don't Start Crying Now, which I think was originally the flip side to his Raining in My Heart single, which was a big deal for him, the great Slim Harpo. Big Maybelle, speaking of great, from 1956, I think it was, That's a Pretty Good Love. And I don't know who's the call and response person in that particular song. That was from Blues Candy and Big Maybelle on the Savoy label. And kicked it off with Got My Mojo Working, of all things. In this case, done by a remarkable crew that included John Primer. Think that was his project, in fact. That's my guess, with Shamika Copeland, the other vocalist, and all kinds of good people on that. Bob Margolin, Steady Roland, Bob Margolin on guitar, and Billy Flynn on guitar. What this is called Muddy Waters 100, and it was issued on Muddy Waters' 100th birthday. And I'm going to be getting back to that because John Primer is pretty much the boss of this project, and he's also the person, the instigator of another one that I'm going to be attending to in just a little while as I move on here. So that's everything that you heard if you've been listening since 8:30. And I think that was a lot of fun. Before I go too far, I think I'm going to do a little
pardon me, a little heads up for Betty Levette. She is going to be at the Freight and Salvage in Berkeley coming up early September. I think it's September 5th. And they've got a lot going on over there at the Freight and Salvage. A great vocalist in the world of whatever we want to call this, R&B, bluesy, soul music. And then also on the 3rd of September, Linda Tillery is going to be over there with another big celebration. Anyway, I'll probably, as we get closer to those dates, do a lot more music by both of those people. But I'm going to do something from one of the, I'm going to call it one of the more recent releases, not something from the 60s, but something from this century at least, by Betty Levette. This is from Scene of the Crime, and it's going to be Jealousy. With any luck here, let's give this a whirl. This is Betty Levette.

And that was Betty Levette, Jealousy. That was from the scene of the crime. And just, again, a heads up, she will be at the Freight and Salvage on September 5th. And I hope to do a more extended coverage of some of her musical career over the years soon. Let's put it that way. And I'm going to tell you that KWMR is underwritten by the Point Reyes Vacation Rentals, online at pointreyesvacationrentals.com. That's pointreyesvacationrentals.com. You know, I last week I think I played a cut by Trampled Underfoot with great vocals by a woman who was also the bass player in the band, I think, whose name was Danielle Schnibbelman. And that was quite an old cut, and I don't know if the band Trampled Underfoot, which was she and her two brothers, existed much longer than that. But I finally discovered that this new release that just showed up that I was listening to, I was thinking, boy, these vocals are awfully powerful, and she's a bass player, but her name is Danielle Nickel. It took me a while to discover that she had simply dropped her surname of Schnibbelman and has moved on to a solo career and has a release out called Fireflies. So going to check into this and play one or two cuts off of Fireflies. I'm going to start with a tune called Take Me Back, which features Luther Dickinson on guitar on this one. So here's Nicole Nickel.

And that is Vocal and Bass by Danielle Nickel from a brand new release called Fireflies on the 40 Below label, with Luther Dickinson on the guitar on that one. I think I'm gonna do one more. What the heck? And this will be the title track. This is Fireflies.

And that was Fireflies by Danielle Nicole from a brand new release called Fireflies on the 40 Below label. And you are listening to Coast Highway Blues right here at KWMR. That's 90.5 FM, Point Reyes Station, 89.9 in Bolinas, and 92.3 in the San Geronimo Valley. My name is Larry Rippey, playing something bluesy, and I'm going to go a little farther afield. I had just noticed in the papers and the media that Arlene Smith, who was largely, I think, considered the lead vocalist in the Chantels, I guess would be thought of sometimes as one of the girl groups of the early 60s, late 50s, though they are often categorized more as a actual doo-wop group. Anyway, she was born around October 5th, I think, 1941. She died just at the end of July, July 29th of this year. The Chantels in general had a few significant hits with her on the vocals, lead vocals. I think Maybe was an R&B hit, went to number two back around 1958. And made it all the way up to about number 15 on the R&B charts. And later they did Look in My Eyes, things like that. They were inducted into the Vocal Hall of Fame and almost made it into the Rock and Roll Hall of Fame. They apparently lost the vote or something there, didn't quite make it. Anyway, I need to do some sort of little salute to Arlene Smith and the Chantels. So I'll start with one of their hits, which very likely has Arlene on lead vocals. This is Look Into My Eyes. Here they are.

And that was, I think, about 1961, big hit for the Chantels, Look Into My Eyes, commemorating the passing of Arlene Smith, lead vocalist of the Chantels. And, you know, the other big hit I mentioned, maybe I don't have by the Chantels, but I do have it by kind of an updated version by Lou Ann Barton. And that's where we're headed next.

And that was Maybe with Lou Ann Barton. That's from way back on her release called Old Enough on the Antones label. Before I get any farther along, I'm going to tell you about a little bit of what's going on musically and more or less locally. I did mention two great shows coming up next month at the Freight and Salvage in Berkeley with Betty Levette on the 5th, Linda Tillery on the 3rd, but closer to home and closer and on the calendar are a lot of things. And they include one that really attracts my attention. On Friday, August 14th, at the Paper Mill Creek Saloon is The Blues Project, led by Roy Blumenfield. And he definitely was part of The Blues Project. He was the drummer in that band. I don't think there will be a lot of other people involved in The Blues Project who were in the band that evening, but it sounds like a real interesting evening. And that's, again, coming up on Friday, August the 14th. A lot of other things, of course, happening. Big Sandy and the Fly Right Boys will be at Rancho Nicasio on Saturday, August the 15th. And that will be a dinner show, 6 to 8, with the music starting around 7:30. And did I see this? Yes, I did. Dead and Breakfast at Smiley Saloon plays Grateful Dead music the way it sounded in 1971. The Paladins will be at Rancho Nicasio. Barbecue on the Lot, I do believe. And that will be happening on August 16th, Sunday. And the Paper Mill Gang will be at the Paper Mill Creek Saloon at 6 p.m. on Sunday, August the 16th as well. And that'll include Darren Nelson and Jeremy D'Antonio, etc. And I'm sure there's a lot more going on. I'm glad to see that much going on. A couple of other things that have caught my attention. Sweetwater has a summer series that's going to include the North Mississippi All-Stars, and that's coming up on August the 20th. And I would be remiss if I didn't mention the 35th Annual Cotati Accordion Festival. And that's coming up on the 15th and 16th, right around the block, right around the corner. And that's in Cotati, obviously, at La Plaza Park. I don't have the big, long lineup. I probably do somewhere. But it features a little bit of everything in terms of accordion music. And there is Zydeco dancing involved in there both days, I believe, if you check out the whole schedule. And that, again, Cotati Accordion Festival, and you might want to check out CotatiFest.com. It's quite an event. I'm going to have to play some accordion music a little later here on the bluesier side. So that's a lot of that's a lot. And I've got one new release here by John Primer that I did mention earlier. John Primer and Friends doing a tribute to Teresa's Lounge, in which they do a lot of pretty well-known blues tunes and a few originals. And they being not only John Primer, but a crew of surviving blues veterans here, Billy Branch and Bob Stroger and people like that. I noted that he was also the driving force behind that cut that I played when I opened up the whole show, from Muddy Waters 100. That's a tribute to Muddy Waters from John Primer. And again, dragging in everyone he's got available, which included at that point a few years back, to be sure, included, again, Billy Branch, but also Shamika Copeland and James Cotton and Derek Trucks, Bob Markle, and all kinds of people. The two projects, I note, feel very similar to me in a lot of ways, and I'm just going to kind of switch back and forth. And I guess in fairness, I should try to start with the brand new release by John Primer and Friends, tribute to Teresa's Lounge. And so let's see if we can start there.

And that's John Primer and Friends from a brand new release called Tribute to Teresa's Lounge. And that was Little by Little. Dune, I always associate with Junior Wells. And you're listening to Coast Highway Blues right here at KWMR. That's 90.5 FM and Point Reyes Station, 89.9 in Bolinas and 92.3 San Geronimo Valley. KWMR provides vetted emergency information about major road closures, shelter-in-place orders, evacuations, and natural disasters in the West Marin area. If there's an emergency, tune in for announcements at the top and bottom of the hour. 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And it is 10:04. My goodness, how we move along here. What I've been doing is playing John Primer and Friends, brand new release, his tribute to Teresa's Lounge. And another project of John Primer's that I just happened to chance upon that he did many years ago, which was his Muddy Waters tribute on Muddy Waters' 100th birthday anniversary. And so you heard, aside from Little by Little, which I just mentioned, you also heard Still a Fool, a tune largely associated with Muddy Waters, to be sure. In this case, it had Derek Trucks on some pretty out there guitar for a very traditional blues tune, and a lot of other good people. Bob Margolin, again, was on there. Felton Cruz on bass. There's a name I haven't heard in a while. And then hopped back over to John Primer, etc. And I'm still hopping. I got one more tune I'd like to do from the Muddy Waters 100 project. And it's something a little different. It's called Rosalie. So here it is.

Great tune. Rosalie from the Muddy Waters 100 project by John Primer and Friends. And that actually, I kind of eventually caught on to what they're doing, because when Muddy Waters was still in Mississippi and recorded some tunes for Alan Lomax as part of the Library of Congress, long before he became a professional musician in Chicago, he had done a tune for Alan Lomax with Son Sims, or the Son Sims 4, and Son Sims played fiddle, and that song was Rosalie, so that was attempting to duplicate Muddy Waters and Son Sims together. In this case, it was John Primer on the vocals and Steve Gibbons, who was really good, on the fiddle. And again, Bob Margolin and Billy Flynn. Bob Margolin was on guitar, but Billy Flynn was on mandolin on that one. Very interesting project, Muddy Waters 100. I did promise some accordion tunes, because I'd announced the 35th annual Cotati Accordion Festival coming up, I believe it's this week, in the 15th, 16th. And of course, when I say accordion, I'm thinking Zydeco and bluesy accordion. And I'm going to do one or two tunes, and I'm going to start with Lynn August. Here he is.

Well, just a little accordion sounds there. That was Bojack doing I'm So Tired of You Doing Me Wrong, which I can understand. Bojack and the Zydeco High Rollers from a release called Zydeco Giant on the Mardi Gras label, preceded by Queen Ida, My Josephine, from about 1991, originally on her release called In San Francisco on the Crescendo label, and opened that mini setup with Lynn August doing Love at First Sight from Sauce Picante on Blacktop. None of those players will be at the 35th annual Cotati Accordion Festival, but a whole bunch of other good players will be. And again, that's on the 15th and the 16th in Cotati. Before I get out of here, I do have to do at least one birthday salute. And that is Roy Gaines. Roy Gaines, guitarist, was brother to Grady Gaines, who also had a very long resume. Both of them managed to just kind of play with everybody in the bluesy world, extending from R&B and soul over to jazz, somewhere in all of that. Roy Gaines was born on August 12th, 1937, and he played at one point or another. Early on, he started off with people like Bobby Blue Bland and Junior Parker, Big Mama Willie Mae Thornton, that sort of thing. Later played with Roy Milton in the Solid Cinders, worked with Ray Charles. He worked with everybody. He also had a small role in the movie The Color Purple. Anyway, Roy Gaines, got to play something by him, and I'm going to play Blues Man for Life. Here he is.

0: And that's Roy Gaines. I didn't have to tell you anything about Roy Gaines because Blues Man for Life tells you pretty much the story. As a matter of fact, and just to underscore that, I noticed on the actual recording, he has a dedication to everyone he's played with, which is an insane list. Everyone from Little Richard to Get Mouth Brown to Aretha Franklin, as I mentioned, people like Ray Charles. And you heard him talking about everybody else. Roy Gaines was born August 12th, 1937. He died August 11th, 2021, one day before his birthday. I'm headed out, and it's going to be time for Sonic Sunspots, if I can say that, Sonic Sunspots with Tony Palmer. And I'm not going to be here next Wednesday. I have scheduled other things, but I will be back. But I'm going to go out with a little bit of Junior Wells, since we were talking about Teresa's Lounge. Del Mar had done a release called Junior Wells Southside Blues Jam, where they had him playing like starting like 3 or 4 in the morning and after hours. And the whole intention back then when they did this was to kind of recreate that feel of Teresa's Lounge. So it's Junior Wells, Buddy Guy, Otis Band, and the whole crew. You'll get a couple of minutes of it, and see you soon.
1: Let's try. Well, I could have had a religion.

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Hey there, everybody. How's it going out there? This is Tones doing Sonic Sunspots here on your KWMR. And it's my pleasure to be coming to you over the airwaves in this beautiful summer evening here in 2022. That's right, 2022. And let's see what we just heard in this most recent set. We started off with The Hood doing Leaving Here from their BBC sessions. Yardbirds from their BBC sessions. You heard Train Kept a Rollin' and The Rolling Stones with Don't Lie to Me. That's a cut from the Metamorphosis compilation. And that brings us to insert your local time here. Hey, how's your summer going so far? That's good to hear. Mine's, you know, it's moving right along. Trying to get through this thing we call life. And I hope you are well, yours and yours. And if you've made it this far, you're doing pretty good. So it's time to kick back, turn up the radio, and let's see what happens from here on your KWMR. Thanks for tuning in.

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Hey, how's it going out there? This is Tones in your radio. You're tuned to Sonic Sunspots here on KWMR. And thank you so much for that. Hope you're enjoying your summer so far. This is my favorite part of the year. We get a little bit of twilight after 9 o'clock. Love it. Enjoy it while we can. You just heard in his most recent set here on KWMR. He started off with Jimi Hendrix doing Polygap from a compilation called South Saturn Delta. I think it used to be on an album called Rainbow Bridge before they compiled the stuff in chronological or somewhat order. Anyway, Cream did We're Going Wrong. That was an alternate take from the compilation Those Were the Days. Jeff Beck, I Ain't Superstitious from Truth, featuring, of course, Mr. Rod Stewart on vocals. Janis Joplin, Tell Mama, from their Farewell Song compilation. David Bowie at the top of the hour with She Shook Me Cold was from The Man Who Sold the World. T-Rex, The Avengers, Super Bad from Zinc Alloy and the Hidden Writers of Tomorrow. And we ended the set with Roxy Music, Amazona from Stranded. Yeah, Roxy's playing, or if they haven't played, maybe they've played already, actually. Wonder how the show was. Just couldn't get there, unfortunately. But, hopefully they'll record it or do something. And, yeah, hope you are well or better. My name is Tones. I'm here until 1 o'clock your time. And that's, sorry, maybe 1:30 your time. And we're going to just do what we do here on Sonic Sunspots, which is, who knows? Your guess is as good as mine. So let's see what happens, shall we? Thanks again for tuning in.

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2: 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We would like to thank the West Marin Fund for their support of this project.

Hey there, folks. We got Tones in the house, and you are tuned to Sonic Sunspots. Thank you so much. You did all the hard work. Thanks for pointing your instrument of choice toward this way. You just heard in this most recent set, we did Robert Plant starting us off with Dancing in Heaven from his album Mighty Rearranger. It's a pretty good album back in the day. Back in the day, being like early 2000s for him. Los Lobos, oh yeah, from this time. Neville Brothers, Wake Up from Yellow Moon. David Byrne, Fuzzy Freaky from Feelings. Doing a little bit of Somerset here. Steely Dan, Blues Beach from Everything Must Go. And Frank Zappa, Let Me Take You to the Beach. Can be found on Studio 10 originally, but recompiled into its originally intended form on the 3-CD set called Lather. All right. So, how you doing out there? I guess I should do some weather, huh? The weather for the Point Reyes Station West Marin area is outside. In fact, it's everywhere. Outside. And that's your weather report for this Wednesday evening. And yeah, there we go. Like I said earlier, this is my favorite time of the year. Get that long twilight, you know, a little bit of twilight after 9 o'clock. It's kind of cool. I wish it was like that all year. I wish we had daylight savings all year. What can we do to make that a thing? I mean, we've already voted for it, so who do we need to talk to like, you know, get things done? Anyway, we'll see. We'll work on that. If only there was some kind of a guru of time zones or something. All right. Enough talking, because I'm not real good at it, but we can play some music, and let's do that. So thanks for tuning in to Sonic Sunspots. Here on KWMR.

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Hey, what's going on out there? Tones here on Sonic Sunspots here on KWMR. Thank you so much for tuning in. You just heard in this most recent set, we ended our day with Camper Van Beethoven doing One of These Days from our beloved Revolutionary Sweetheart album. Rain Parade followed that with Gone West from their Crashing Dream album. Rain Parade, by the way, soon to release a new album, brand new material. I'm beyond stoked. I am beyond the sunset stoked. Frank Black and the Catholics did I've Seen Your Picture from Dog in the Sand. And we ended yesterday with X doing Cyrano de Bergerac's Back from Alphabet Land. Their latest album came out about 2 years ago already. Jeez. Well, 1 year didn't count, so. And it came out that year. One of the only good things that happened in 2020, so. By the way, that song sounded familiar. X did a original version of that on an album called See How We Are, I think it was on. Don't quote me on that. But and they had their guitarist in between Billy Zoom's tenures, Tony Gilkison. For their new album, they covered their own version of that song, or redid the song. A much peppier version. Peppier, yes. Beck started our day today with No Complaints from The Information. Thanks for the suggestion, Robin. Blur did Out of Time from Think Tank. And The Stranglers from their latest album came out late last year. It's called Dark Matters, and that was a song called Breathe. If you don't know, if you're a fan of The Stranglers and you didn't know about that album, you need that album. It's an amazing album. It's one of the best albums they've ever done, and this is out of a 30-year career. It's also the last album with their amazing keyboardist, Dave Greenfield, who passed away in 2020. But they'd already started the album and laid most of the tracks, so Dave's actually on most of the album. And it's just, like I say, I'm a huge Stranglers fan, and it stands up there, even if it wasn't a poignant part of their career with losing Dave. It's an amazing album. It just seriously is. So, Dark Matters at a music outlet near you. All right, what are we going to do here? Let's play music. What a great idea. All right. Anyway, this show goes until 1:30 a.m. real time. Hope you're having a good time so far. It's good to be doing this again some more. If you have any calls or suggestions, it's kind of too bad. Save them up. Maybe one day we can get to those, but right now we're going to get back into the music. Thanks for tuning in to Sonic Sunspots here on KWMR.

0: Hi, this is Todd Solzinger. I'm a board member of KWMR, and I listen all the way in from Redwood City. 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

bird was recorded in the field. And in each case, an effort has been made to select the most typical song of the species. Birds, like people, have local dialects. These can sometimes confuse even an experienced listener.

There is lightning.

Hey there, folks. Tones here doing Sonic Sunspots here on a Wednesday. Well, now a Thursday morning. Summer is in full swing. Hope you're having a good one so far. You just heard in this most recent set, B-52 starting us off with Eyes Wide Open from their 2008 album, I believe, called Funplex. Pizzicato 5, Go-Go Dancer from their album Made in USA. Stereolab did Fried Monkey Eggs, the instrumental version, and that was from their compilation called Electrically Possessed, switched on Volume 4. Every now and then they put out a compilation of B-sides and rarities and stuff, and that was out, came out about a year and a half, 2 years ago, maybe. They're coming out with a new one pretty soon. Zebu Mato, Emerald Tuesday was from their album Hotel Valentine, and 80 Mile Beach ended that set with a song called There Are No Right Angles Found in Nature. And that was from their album Inclement Weather. Bringing us to approximately 15 minutes until the top of the hour. This show goes until 1:30 in real time. You may be time shifting this at your leisure, listening to it on our archives, and thank you for doing that. And while I'm thanking people, I want to thank the crew of KWMR, who keeps the station going for your benefit through thick and thin, always at the ready whenever there's some kind of an emergency situation or if you need information for your weekend. You can find it all here via the website or on air, and it's all because people are working hard to keep the station going. Through pandemics, through floods, through fires, and even on good days. So, personally, I just want to give out a big shout out to the staff of KWMR for doing such a great job and letting me be a part of this number. And thank you to listener, because that really makes it a lot more fun when there's possibly somebody listening. And without further ado, I'm going to get back into the music. 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

When approaching an airport for landing instructions, a pilot must call before he enters the airport control zone. As a matter of fact, the initial call should be made at

And there you go, folks. That's the truth. And that's pretty much the show for this week. You just heard in this most recent set, we started off with... let me find it here. We started off with Heights of Abraham doing a song called The Cleric. And that was from a compilation called A Taste of Pork, a collection of pork recordings off the Quango label. One of the older compilations of theirs. Arling and Cameron did Zona Sul. That's the cocktail mix from the Music for Imaginary Films album. Baldwin Brothers, Dream Girl, featuring Miho Hattori of Cebu Mato, from the Baldwin Brothers albums Cooking with Lasers. We followed that with Mark Farina doing Dream Machine, featuring vocals from Sean Hayes, and that was from the Air Farina album, possibly compilation. Sidestepper did Walking from 3AM in Beats We Trust. Mystic Revealers in This Dub from Space and Dub. Wailing Souls, We Got to Be Together from Wild Suspense ended the set, but not the show, because of course we got the traveling tune. I want to thank you so much for tuning in, and probably, most likely, we'll be back next week with a new show. If not, then probably most likely the week after that. You know how it goes. But again, thank you for tuning in, and I'm going to leave you with Tommy McCook of the Scottalites, solo project of his with his band called the Supersonics, and this is the Bacharach song, The World Needs Love, because we surely do. Thanks for tuning in. Have a great summer.

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At a sudden disconnection, two heavens way down below. I'm bound to check your

I'm gonna get deep down in this connection. Keep on tangling with this rock. And when I'm mad down on your starter, and your father will give me fire.

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Mouse in all his glory, then I'll tell you all about the time I was kicking with a band. And all the cats thought I was really the end. They all used to stand around to hear the sound that was coming from a crazy little creature who was standing on the bandstand. That was me. I sure dug Prez. I thought that he was real cool. And if the president was swinging, I would feel so high. I thought that I'd fly out the window crazy. He really wasn't when he'd open up with Mr. Lester Leaps while I'd leap right with him. I dug Diz, I dug Bert, I dug Miles Wardell. So can you just imagine what kind of a band it was? We'd feel right just swinging over. Everyone would gather around. They would even give it a hand when I would step up on the stand to take my little horn out. In case you were wondering, I was brought up here in the idiom. Things are coming, I was renowned as a mouse with the sound. That was cute.

0: to my hole and dug the scene from there. I sat one night right in the middle of a glass of Coca-Cola.
1: That's so.
0: I thought how I now get to some biscuits and a slice of Gorgonzola.
1: Oh, oh.
0: I then felt a twitch, which seemed to come from something under my ear.
1: Here.
0: I wondered if I was high or if it was a mere hallucination.
1: Maybe.
0: I turned round and found something I thought was merely my imagination.
1: Baby.
0: On my blouse, a mouse sat there.
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Well, here we are, out of cigarettes, holding hands and yawning. Look how late it gets. Two sleepy people by dawn's early light, and too much in love to say goodnight. Here we are in the cozy chair, picking on a wishbone.

0: Hey, this is Jeff Warren from Bolinas. 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

0: On Epicenter, we today have a tag team working. That is Mia Johnson-Martinez and myself, Jim Fazakerly.
1: Hello, Jim.
0: Hello, Mia.
1: Nice to be here in studio, live, in person.
0: Yes, right, so to speak. And what we're going to do is take another delve into this whole social, health, political, psychological phenomenon of loneliness and talk a little bit this time about different strategies that are solving the problem of the loneliness epidemic. And we'll do that with a number of different perspectives.
1: And I think in the last section, what we were talking about, we talked about the interconnectedness of loneliness and so many different other risk factors, other effects, health, et cetera. It seemed really complicated and it can be kind of overwhelming, be like, oh, this is such a complicated issue. But the things that we're about to talk about are small actions. They're small steps. And I think they can be taken and interpreted for anybody's life. Mm-hmm. In whatever circumstance they're in. So that's what I love about these next steps is just you can start small.
0: And keep in mind, as Mia brought up in the last episode, is that loneliness does not equal aloneness. So aloneness and solitude can actually completely pleasurable, actually therapeutic. It's when our time alone is in excess and beyond what is our desire for social connection. In fact, the Surgeon General says there's this kind of ratio where when our desire for social connection exceeds what we actually experience in our day-to-day reality, that's when you have a loneliness problem. So we try and keep it simple. He also graced the country with an advisory last year in 2023 that included some basic pillars of response to the loneliness epidemic. And I'm going to go through those with Mia because there are local strategies and tactics and individual hints and hacks that we can all employ to make the situation better for us and the people we can.
1: And there's a lot of other practical factors, which might be physical isolation, perhaps being on a ranch with just one family there. As you said, a physical disability, maybe you're in the hospital and you don't have that connection physically, or sometimes mental health issues can isolate one because of the difficulty of everyday life. So there's some other factors that are perhaps more difficult to overcome tactically. Mm-hmm. but I think any of these solutions can chip away at some of those ones that may be a little bit more practically difficult to mend. Here we dove into some of the Surgeon General's proposed solutions.
0: So the first thing that he recommends is to spend about 15 minutes every day reaching out to somebody that you care about. And that reminds me of the old call your mom kind of advice that I got quite a bit growing up. At any rate, we all know that relationships have to be tended. And in order to build this social fitness or increase social fitness, we need to have this be an ongoing practice that we take seriously and that we basically turn into a daily habit. So, wonder, Mia, what are your hacks for doing this kind of very personal social integration?
1: One thing that I think is a big success coming out of the pandemic was as much as we have mixed relationship with Zoom, friend Zooms, people who live across the country on a regular basis. Mm-hmm. Awesome. And also I have seen it with my dad's family. His siblings started Zooms. Now they do it every other week on Sunday, every single 2 weeks,
0: right.
1: And they are so much closer than they used to be. And they're sharing so much more deeply because when they only talked once a year, you kind of have to go through the pleasantries. But they've really established a support line. And when one of them is moving houses, they all look at the houses together. And when somebody's having a hard time, they talk through that. Or if someone's grandkid does something wonderful, that consistency, even though it's over Zoom, has been huge. And I see the effect on my dad's life and my uncle's life of having that consistency and those schedules. And sometimes it's not the greatest day. Sometimes my dad has to rush back. Oh, we have a Zoom tonight. Oh, but the hassle has been, from my perspective, way outweighed by the benefits in his life and the whole family's life. And it's even trickled down to me because I feel like I know them better. So I feel like anytime you can sort of set up, it may feel a little artificial at first to have a schedule for talking to someone. But I've been seeing that is really effective in keeping that connection going and also keeping that connection deepening.
0: Right. And this is where I like to give some kudos to our technology, because there are these little ways in which we can employ our smartphones and some of the platforms out there, some of the software, to actually make connections. So FaceTime is one that I know my family likes to use when we want to see our granddaughter's face in the evening before bath time. And you know, a quick text off to a loved one is sometimes can make their day. I know that just, you know, professionally, we employ, sounds very fancy, personal notes, like handwritten notes.
1: I thought you had a professional note writer. I thought you employed a note writer. I was like, Jim, you are real fancy.
0: No, it's actually, but it's actually a pillar of our business, our family business, that we write personal notes to clients. And the response that you get is like you've just injected a drug into their, you know, into their system. It's such a wonderful way to use a different tool, in this case, low tech.
1: And I'd also say, if you're somebody who's nervous about being like too much, I feel like anytime someone reaches out to you in those ways, it's not too much.
0: Mm-hmm. Mm-hmm.
1: So I don't know, just coming from somebody who I'm a little like modest, oh, I don't want to be too much. It's not too much.
0: Right.
1: People love it.
0: Right.
1: Just go for it.
0: And you make such a good point, because one of the things that researchers find is that the initial outreach effort takes a bit of a barrier jump. So for most of us, it's
1: not just you, Mia.
0: It's
1: a risk.
0: Yeah, a lot of people fear that risk of like, oh, what if I reach out and they think I'm, I don't know, overdoing it, oversharing, you know, coming in too late, or being kind of a nag. None of that turns out to be most people's perceptions. So that's number one on the pillars. Another one, number two, would be when you're spending time with someone, double down on your focus. And what does that mean in practical terms? That means putting the cell phone perhaps in the other room, even not even face down on the table, but taking complete concentration and your complete presence, because we know that probably one of the most valuable resources that we have is our attention. And for someone to really feel connected to you, your full attention is what's required. I know that's the rule in my household, at least. What's your experience with that?
1: I think that's huge. And I feel like people used to make more connections out and about, like with the cashier at the store, you know, walking down the street. And we are not just on our phones, but also thinking in our minds as if we're on our phones, scrolling through our minds, if you will. And I feel like we're not paying attention to what's in front of us. And there's something that has tied through this whole entire, like, thinking about loneliness process with you, Jim, is, you know, that song, like, you can't always get what you want, but you can get what you need.
0: Mm-hmm.
1: And sometimes I feel that there is connection right in front of us, and it may not be exactly what we picture. And so I've been thinking a lot about that the last few weeks as we've been thinking about this. And sometimes there may be somebody who maybe is like much older, much younger, or you may not expect that you would connect and have something in common.
0: I think we're both also thinking of that one movie scene.
1: Yes.
0: It is so iconic.
1: And I have to say, go and watch Bridesmaids. There's a scene where the woman is feeling down and she's feeling very alone. And there's a woman who's a very quirky lady, and she says, "Hey, I'm right here. I want to be your friend." And the woman had not really seen that as a possibility, as a really meaningful connection, and it became a really meaningful connection. And of course, was sort of humorous, but I feel like that can apply in a less humorous way. And saying that, you know, maybe one thing didn't work, and something else might work, and it might not be the exact ideal.
0: Right.
1: But it, I think there's a lot of opportunities for connections if you kind of tweak the system and tweak your mindset about it a little bit.
0: Yeah, and wake up to what's right in front of you.
1: Yeah.
0: And love the one you're with.
2: If you're just tuning in, I'm Mia Johnson-Martinez, and my co-host Jim Frazakerly and I are talking about how the nationwide loneliness epidemic is affecting our local communities.

0: I was educated as a teacher and ended my career. I taught for 23 years. And at the end, I was teaching second grade.
1: I asked her what it's like living there.
0: This is most unique. This is the most unique place I've ever been in. It's not camping. and it's an old folks home. I guess that's what you call it, where we are. But it's very interesting. It's a whole different world.
1: What are you craving?
0: I think what it is, we have to occupy people because most all of the people here have education, and that's what it is. And when you have educated women and we have nothing really to do, there really isn't much to do, to be very honest. Things to do with one's day. We don't have anything really to do. We have to occupy ourselves, but there isn't much to occupy ourselves with, nor are we given any ideas. So I think what it is, and there's quite a few people here trying their best. We're all trying to get ourselves occupied, but so far we haven't done it. And that's I think something for all of us that we want to do is to be busy doing something meaningful, because I think all of our lives. Number one, we went to school and got educated. We all had jobs and positions, and now we just sit around.
1: What are the times that you feel the most connected to other people?
0: To other people at mealtime. All of us are used to talking with people, and so that's been a big help, is to put the four of us. Like when I sat down the first time, there was an RN that was close to me, and guess what we talked about? Nursing. So I think that's what they want us to do. When we first come, they put us, there's four at a table, and there's four different people, and for the most part, we've all gotten along and made acquaintances. Takes a while to make friends, but with people, and so that's something. And we get acquainted. They try to match you up with people they think that you're going to get along with.
1: What about the role of music here?
0: Music is wonderful. They have true musicians, and they truly are musicians, and people kind of move in their bodies and everything like that. So that's a great plus.
1: In addition to mealtime and socializing, Susan talked about her dog, which they let her keep and bring to the facility. It's been a big part of her life.
0: But one of the things that really helped a lot was to have a little puppy dog with me, and that has made a great difference. Cricket has been she's a little bitty chihuahua. She must weigh about, I think she weighs about 3 pounds. Wet, maybe. But anyway, that's just the way it is. And I look out after her, and she looks out after me. And I'm very grateful. What has saved me tremendously is that my family asked if they could bring my little dog, a little chihuahua. And that's what saved me.
1: I mean, I have to thank you and your daughter, Patty, because my mom is here and she has Alzheimer's, and she doesn't necessarily always recognize us. And I just got married, and you and your daughter had this wonderful idea of throwing a shower. And that was a huge, meaningful moment in my life. And, you know, and so I think I just want to thank you for creating that community and easing some of my loneliness in that time.
0: Thank you very much. Thank you for letting us know, because that was, we didn't know for sure. And thanks to the staff here for allowing and permitting it. And I think, but the two women that are in charge, I think they run a very nice, it's difficult, and they run a nice, I enjoy living here. But it's not easy. And I respect all of us who are here.
1: Hello.
2: Hi.
0: Hello.
2: I'm supposed to come.
1: Hello.
0: Hi. Thank you for talking to me. I appreciate it very much. Yeah.
1: The reason I wanted to talk to Susan about this episode was that single act of her daughter Patty and her throwing me a bridal shower when my own mom couldn't be involved in the wedding process was so incredibly meaningful to me. And the idea was kind of a risk. It could have been awkward. I felt like I was taking up too much space in these people's lives that I didn't know super well, but it turned out amazing. And it was a hot summer day. All the residents were crowded around a table outside with flowers that Patty brought.
2: one of the residents went a little crazy on the champagne.

Caretakers took over the DJing and everyone was singing. There was even some dancing. We ate a lot of desserts. It was such a wonderful day because we were all there for each other, and it was so out of the ordinary for all of us. The residents still talk about the bridal shower, and it brings them, I think, just as much joy as it brought me. So, as Jim said, love the one you're with.

0: Now we return to my discussion with Jim Zachary. We're talking about Vivek Murphy's prescriptions for easing loneliness. Let's see what number we're at.
1: So his third pillar, by the way, is to extend kindnesses to people around you. And that can include, you know, you smile at the barista at the coffee house. You smile at a stranger. Just say hello. Ask them how their day is going, if that's appropriate. Just little acts of kindness really do make a huge difference. And part of that is because, you know, through evolution, we are wired to experience these moments of warmth and build trust. I mean, in terms of caveman days, it was a matter of survival, right?
2: Toxic loneliness breeding meanness or closed offness. And then how does something like extending a kindness rewire the brain?
1: So what it does is and even the most simple act, right? So just a quick smile at someone that's sincere and you make some eye contact, even though they're a stranger, what that does internally is that will activate the pleasure activation center in your brain. It will release this little flood of neurotransmitters like dopamine, like oxytocin, the chemicals that we use to become closer to people or even want to care about people, like even our little babies. So all of those neurochemicals come right to the fore, and then you find yourself literally feeling good. And of course, on the other end, the other person who you have targeted that kindness to, they also get that same physical benefit. So it's a really a win-win thing. It's also, you know, worth having there's been a lot of talk about talking to strangers, and we know that there's a little risk with that kind of behavior. But a lot of thought leaders have started mentioning about how just simple conversations with strangers have a real connecting benefit from that. And so that's another way to sort of activate that pleasure center in the brain and do a good one for someone else out there in the community. And some neuroscientists will argue that that behavior will actually reshape pathways in the brain, and that will enhance empathy. Number four is commit acts of service. So in one of the interviews, I heard Kelly Corrigan, who's an author, talk about her mother's advice about getting your behind into church and help somebody. That was her old school, you know, advice. But it still rings true even today with this loneliness epidemic, is that acts of service to strangers or other people in your community can go a long way to give you benefits of diminishing your loneliness. Like so much else about this topic, there's this paradox that's happening. You know?
2: And there's also some elbow grease that's involved in curing loneliness in a certain way. I would say, again, the same way that social media and phones give you that instant hit of dopamine that wears off. Mm-hmm. Some of these solutions do take more work and they do take more time, and you might not get that hit right away.
1: Right.
2: Volunteering might be annoying. You have to get up or it's cold, whatever. And then in the long run, it is extremely nourishing.
1: Right. And those effects, even if they're not immediate, will be profound when you do them. And the other thing that the Surgeon General would remind people about is that it doesn't have to be a grandiose kind of effort, you know, where you're running an organization or something and that's your service. It can be checking on a neighbor, see if they need help, you know, bringing their trash bins back up the driveway if you know that they have an issue with that. So that kind of thing is where you get that benefit. And number five is to join an organization, which can be the smallest of organizations. You're on KWMR's Epicenter today with Mia Johnson-Martinez and Jim Fazakerly. We're talking about the loneliness epidemic as advised by the U.S. Surgeon General in early 2023. And now we're looking at the ways that maybe that shows up in West Marin and some of the strategies to mitigate that and less.
0: Next, we got into some of the community building ideas.
1: Any size organization would work. And even, you know, we heard one interview recipient say that they joined a church with zero interest in the religion part of the church, but just because the community was so delightful.
2: That's why I was in band.
1: And the people
2: I couldn't stand playing trombone.
1: Yeah. Hey, debate society.
2: Yeah,
1: here
2: exactly.
1: We are. Yeah, right. So anyway, that's what you can do if you get involved in an organization and you gradually increase your exposure and you develop into friendships that sometimes are lifelong. So those are the five that, you know, we use as suggestions, but there are many more, but you get the idea, which is...
2: So you talked a lot about the personal role that one can take. What about government? What about architecture? What about some infrastructure that can be taken into account?
1: For sure, there are areas where things like doing... You know, common sense regulation of social media is something that is a bipartisan popular topic right now. For instance, the Online Safety Act in Congress has been moving through both chambers and is attempting to, you know, provide some baseline regulation toward social media. They're also looking at ways to encourage reductions in screen time at the policy level. And there's even talk, you know, among some legislators, like Chris Murphy has been talking about national service. And that's a perennial topic that keeps coming up, where if after high school, people are compelled to do a year or two of service in all kinds of different venues, that can have mutual effects to the community and to the individual that is involved.
2: Those who experience loneliness because of practical reasons, transportation can be a game changer, like the stage that comes out to West Marin, whether someone's coming in for an appointment or they're just coming in to spend the day. I know some folks take the stage and just spend the day in West Marin. And I think that's huge in creating that social interaction, especially on a regular basis. And then also housing, I think it does play a huge role if someone's really isolated in their home. That's a factor. And creating those communal spaces when someone's planning a city, I think, is a huge help to society if there's ways that people can come together. And one thing I wanted to mention, my old building managers, they just did something so small, and I feel like it touches on a lot of these things. They just would put holiday paintings on the windows every year. It said Happy Holidays painted. They didn't have to spend that money, and they did. And a lot of us were, you know, sort of single professionals living in this building, and it was so sweet, and I felt so cared for every year, and it made the whole building feel like we were sort of like in it together. And so I just thought that was a really sweet example of something that the building managers did. They spent a little extra money, and it went a long way.
1: Performing a little act of kindness.
2: Yeah, and so it was one of those things where it was sort of like thoughtfulness and also an infrastructure decision that made an impact.
1: Right. So I think everything from city planning and, like you say, how the communities are organized from a planning standpoint, all the way down to the level of just are there financial initiatives being made by government to support libraries and parks and museums and community centers, performing arts centers. All of these institutions become like jewels to help strengthen social connection in the community.
2: And if there's something that you really want to shout out someone for helping you feel less lonely, or something that you did that really was effective in your community, we'll post something on Facebook, on KWMR Facebook account. And we'd love to hear stories of things that worked or things that others did for you that worked.
1: That's right. So this is not a prescriptive program. This should be a two-way conversation that we're all having because this is an issue that affects everybody in every environment. So we're hoping that some of these perspectives and insights may help you, even though you may be familiar with most of them at this point. So that's where we leave it, and we look forward to your feedback, and we look forward to seeing what happens here locally with this whole issue of loneliness and the epidemic. So on KWMR for Epicenter, thanks, Mia, for joining me, Jim Fazakerly, with another discussion that is a very relevant social topic.

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0: On Epicenter, we today have a tag team working. That is Mia Johnson-Martinez and myself, Jim Fazakerly.
1: Hello, Jim.
0: Hello, Mia.
1: Nice to be here in studio, live, in person.
0: Yes, right, so to speak. And what we're going to do is take another delve into this whole social, health, political, psychological phenomenon of loneliness and talk a little bit this time about different strategies that are solving the problem of the loneliness epidemic. And we'll do that with a number of different perspectives.
1: And I think in the last section, what we were talking about, we talked about the interconnectedness of loneliness and so many different other risk factors, other effects, health, et cetera. It seemed really complicated, and it can be kind of overwhelming, be like, oh, this is such a complicated issue. But the things that we're about to talk about are small actions. They're small steps, and I think they can be taken and interpreted for anybody's life. Mm-hmm. In whatever circumstance they're in. So that's what I love about these next steps is just you can start small.
0: And keep in mind, as Mia brought up in the last episode, is that loneliness does not equal aloneness. So aloneness and solitude can actually completely pleasurable, actually therapeutic. It's when our time alone is in excess and beyond what is our desire for social connection. In fact, the Surgeon General says there's this kind of ratio where when our desire for social connection exceeds what we actually experience in our day-to-day reality, that's when you have a loneliness problem. So we try and keep it simple. He also graced the country with an advisory last year in 2023 that included some basic pillars of response to the loneliness epidemic. And I'm going to go through those with Mia because there are local strategies and tactics and individual hints and hacks that we can all employ to make the situation better for us and the people we can.
1: And there's a lot of other practical factors, which might be physical isolation, perhaps being on a ranch with just one family there. As you said, a physical disability, maybe you're in the hospital and you don't have that connection physically, or sometimes mental health issues can isolate one because of the difficulty of everyday life. So there's some other factors that are perhaps more difficult to overcome tactically. Mm-hmm. but I think any of these solutions can chip away at some of those ones that may be a little bit more practically difficult to mend. Here we dove into some of the Surgeon General's proposed solutions.
0: So the first thing that he recommends is to spend about 15 minutes every day reaching out to somebody that you care about. And that reminds me of the old call your mom kind of advice that I got quite a bit growing up. At any rate, we all know that relationships have to be tended. And in order to build this social fitness or increase social fitness, we need to have this be an ongoing practice that we take seriously and that we basically turn into a daily habit. So, wonder, Mia, what are your hacks for doing this kind of very personal social integration?
1: One thing that I think is a big success coming out of the pandemic was, as much as we have mixed relationship with Zoom, friend Zooms, people who live across the country on a regular basis. Mm-hmm. Awesome. And also, I have seen it with my dad's family. His siblings started Zooms. Now they do it every other week on Sunday, every single 2 weeks, right. And they are so much closer than they used to be. And they're sharing so much more deeply because when they only talked once a year, you kind of have to go through the pleasantries. But they've really established a support line. And when one of them is moving houses, they all look at the houses together. And when somebody's having a hard time, they talk through that. Or if someone's grandkid does something wonderful, that consistency, even though it's over Zoom, has been huge. And I see the effect on my dad's life and my uncle's life of having that consistency and those schedules. And sometimes it's not the greatest day. Sometimes my dad has to rush back. Oh, we have a Zoom tonight. Oh, but the hassle has been, from my perspective, way outweighed by the benefits in his life and the whole family's life. And it's even trickled down to me because I feel like I know them better. So I feel like anytime you can sort of set up, it may feel a little artificial at first to have a schedule for talking to someone, but I've been seeing that that is really effective in keeping that connection going and also keeping that connection deepening.
0: Right. And this is where I like to give some kudos to our technology, because there are these little ways in which we can employ our smartphones and some of the platforms out there, some of the software, to actually make connections. So FaceTime is one that I know my family likes to use when we want to see our granddaughter's face in the evening before bath time. And you know, a quick text off to a loved one is sometimes can make their day. I know that just, you know, professionally, we employ, sounds very fancy, personal notes, like handwritten notes.
1: I thought you had a professional note writer. I thought you employed a note writer. I was like, Jim, you are real fancy.
0: No, it's okay. but it's actually a pillar of our business, our family business, that we write personal notes to clients. And the response that you get is like you've just injected a drug into their, you know, into their system. It's such a wonderful way to use a different tool, in this case, low tech.
1: And I'd also say, if you're somebody who's nervous about being like too much, I feel like anytime someone reaches out to you in those ways, it's not too much.
0: Mm-hmm. Mm-hmm.
1: So I don't know, just coming from somebody who I'm a little like modest, oh, I don't want to be too much. It's not too much.
0: Right.
1: People love it.
0: Right.
1: Just go for it.
0: And you make such a good point, because one of the things that researchers find is that the initial outreach effort takes a bit of a barrier jump. So for most of us, it's
1: not just you, Mia.
0: Can
1: be a risk.
0: Yeah, a lot of people fear that risk of like, oh, what if I reach out and they think I'm, I don't know, overdoing it, oversharing, you know, coming in too late, or being kind of a nag. None of that turns out to be most people's perceptions. So that's number one on the pillars. Another one, number two, would be when you're spending time with someone, double down on your focus. And what does that mean in practical terms? That means putting the cell phone perhaps in the other room, even, not even face down on the table, but taking complete concentration and your complete presence, because we know that probably one of the most valuable resources that we have is our attention. And for someone to really feel connected to you, your full attention is what's required. I know that's the rule in my household, at least. What's your experience with that?
1: I think that's huge. And I feel like people used to make more connections out and about, like with the cashier at the store, you know, walking down the street. And we are not just on our phones, but also thinking in our minds as if we're on our phones, scrolling through our minds, if you will. And I feel like we're not paying attention to what's in front of us. And there's something that has tied through this whole entire, like, thinking about loneliness process with you, Jim, is, you know, that song, like, you can't always get what you want, but you can get what you need.
0: Mm-hmm.
1: And sometimes I feel that there is connection right in front of us, and it may not be exactly what we picture. And so I've been thinking a lot about that the last few weeks as we've been thinking about this. And sometimes there may be somebody who maybe is like much older, much younger, or you may not expect that you would connect and have something in common.
0: I think we're both also thinking of that one movie scene.
1: Yes.
0: That is so iconic.
1: And I have to say, go and watch Bridesmaids. There's a scene where the woman is feeling down and she's feeling very alone. And there's a woman who's a very quirky lady, and she says, "Hey, I'm right here. I want to be your friend." And the woman had not really seen that as a possibility, as a really meaningful connection, and it became a really meaningful connection. And of course, was sort of humorous, but I feel like that can apply in a less humorous way, and saying that, you know, maybe one thing didn't work and something else might work, and it might not be the exact ideal.
0: Right.
1: But I think there's a lot of opportunities for connections if you kind of tweak the system and tweak your mindset about it a little bit.
0: Yeah, and wake up to what's right in front of you.
1: Yeah.
0: And love the one you're with.
2: If you're just tuning in, I'm Mia Johnson-Martinez, and my co-host Jim Frazakerly and I are talking about how the nationwide loneliness epidemic is affecting our local communities. One community I have a personal connection to is the folks at an assisted living facility in San Rafael, where my mom lives. She has Alzheimer's, as do many of the folks at the home. And my dad and I visit there pretty often and have a close relationship to several of the residents at this point. One of them is named Susan Gary, and she's lived there for a few years. She's open about the joys and the struggles of living in that type of home. And I asked her about her experience and what eases her loneliness when that comes up.
3: My name is Susan Gary. I was educated as a teacher and ended my career. I taught for 23 years. And at the end, I was teaching second grade.
2: I asked her what it's like living there.
3: This is the most unique place I've ever been in. It's not camping. and it's an old folks home. I guess that's what you call it where we are. But it's very interesting. It's a whole different world.
4: What are you craving?
3: I think what it is, we have to occupy people, because most all of the people here have education, and that's what it is. And when you have educated women and we have nothing really to do, there really isn't much to do, to be very honest. Things to do with one's day. We don't have anything really to do. We have to occupy ourselves, but there isn't much to occupy ourselves with, nor are we given any ideas. So I think what it is, and there's quite a few people here trying their best. We're all trying to get ourselves occupied, but so far we haven't done it. And that's I think something for all of us that we want to do, is to be busy doing something meaningful, because I think all of our lives. Number one, we went to school and got educated. We all had jobs and positions, and now we just sit around.
4: What are the times that you feel the most connected to other people?
3: To other people at mealtime. All of us are used to talking with people, and so that's been a big help, is to put the four of us. Like when I sat down the first time, there was an RN that was close to me, and guess what we talked about? Nursing. So I think that's what they want us to do. When we first come, they put us, there's four at a table, and there's four different people, and for the most part, we've all gotten along and made acquaintances. Takes a while to make friends, but made with people, and so that's something. And we get acquainted. They try to match you up with people they think that you're going to get along with.
4: What about the role of music here?
3: Music is wonderful. They have true musicians, and they truly are musicians, and people kind of move in their bodies and everything like that. So that's a great plus.
2: In addition to mealtime and socializing, Susan talked about her dog, which they let her keep and bring to the facility. It's been a big part of her life.
3: But one of the things that really helped a lot was to have a little puppy dog with me, and that has made a great difference. Cricket has been she's a little bitty chihuahua. She must weigh about, I think she weighs about 3 pounds. Wet, maybe. But anyway, that's just the way it is. And I look out after her, and she looks out after me. And I'm very grateful. What has saved me tremendously is that my family asked if they could bring my little dog, a little chihuahua. And that's what saved me.
4: I mean, I have to thank you and your daughter, Patty, because my mom is here, and she has Alzheimer's, and she doesn't necessarily always recognize us, and I just got married, and you and your daughter had this wonderful idea of throwing a shower, and that was a huge, meaningful moment in my life. And, you know, and so I think I just want to thank you for creating that community and easing some of my loneliness in that time.
3: Thank you very much. Thank you for letting us know, because that was, we didn't know for sure. And thanks to the staff here for allowing and permitting it. And I think, but the two women that are in charge, I think they run a very nice, it's difficult, and they run a nice, I enjoy living here, but it's not easy. And I respect all of us who are here.
5: Hello.
6: Hi.
3: Hello.
4: Hello.
3: thank you for talking to me. I appreciate it very much. Yeah.
2: The reason I wanted to talk to Susan about this episode was that single act of her daughter Patty and her throwing me a bridal shower when my own mom couldn't be involved in the wedding process was so incredibly meaningful to me. And the idea was kind of a risk. It could have been awkward. I felt like I was taking up too much space in these people's lives that I didn't know super well. But it turned out amazing, and it was a hot summer day. All the residents were crowded around a table outside with flowers that Patty brought. One of the residents went a little crazy on the champagne. Caretakers took over the DJing, and everyone was singing. There was even some dancing. We ate a lot of desserts. It was such a wonderful day because we were all there for each other, and it was so out of the ordinary for all of us. The residents still talk about the bridal shower, and it brings them, I think, just as much joy as it brought me. So as Jim said, love the one you're with.

0: Now we return to my discussion with Jim Zachary. We're talking about Vivek Murphy's prescriptions for easing loneliness. Let's see what number we're at.
1: So his third pillar, by the way, is to extend kindnesses to people around you. And that can include, you know, you smile at the barista at the coffee house, you smile at a stranger, just say hello, ask them how their day is going, if that's appropriate. Just little acts of kindness really do make a huge difference. And part of that is because, you know, through evolution, we are wired to experience these moments of warmth and build trust. I mean, in terms of caveman days, it was a matter of survival, right?
0: And you talked about toxic loneliness breeding meanness or closed offness. And then how does something like extending a kindness rewire the brain?
1: So what it does is and even the most simple act, right? So just a quick smile at someone that's sincere and you make some eye contact, even though they're a stranger, what that does internally is that will activate the pleasure activation center in your brain. It will release this little flood of neurotransmitters like dopamine, like oxytocin, the chemicals that we use to become closer to people or even want to care about people, like even our little babies. So all of those neurochemicals come right to the fore, and then you find yourself literally feeling good. And of course, on the other end, the other person who you have targeted that kindness to, they also get that same physical benefit. So it's a really a win-win thing. It's also, you know, worth having there's been a lot of talk about talking to strangers, and we know that there's a little risk with that kind of behavior. But a lot of thought leaders have started mentioning about how just simple conversations with strangers have a real connecting benefit from that. And so that's another way to sort of activate that pleasure center in the brain and do a good one for someone else out there in the community. And some neuroscientists will argue that it also, that behavior will actually reshape pathways in the brain, and that will enhance empathy. Number four is commit acts of service. So in one of the interviews, I heard Kelly Corrigan, who's an author, talk about her mother's advice about getting your behind into church and help somebody. That was her old school, you know, advice. But it still rings true even today with this loneliness epidemic, is that acts of service to strangers or other people in your community can go a long way to give you benefits of diminishing your loneliness. Like so much else about this topic, there's this paradox that's happening. You know?
0: And there's also some elbow grease that's involved in curing loneliness in a certain way. I would say, again, the same way that social media and phones give you that instant hit of dopamine that wears off. Mm-hmm. Some of these solutions do take more work and they do take more time, and you might not get that hit right away.
1: Right.
0: Volunteering might be annoying. You have to get up or it's cold, whatever. And then in the long run, it is extremely nourishing.
1: Right. And those effects, even if they're not immediate, will be profound when you do them. And the other thing that the Surgeon General would remind people about is that it doesn't have to be a grandiose kind of effort, you know, where you're running an organization or something and that's your service. It can be checking on a neighbor, see if they need help, you know, bringing their trash bins back up the driveway if you know that they have an issue with that. So that kind of thing is where you get that benefit. And number five is to join an organization, which can be the smallest of organizations. You're on KWMR's Epicenter today with Mia Johnson-Martinez and Jim Fazakerly. We're talking about the loneliness epidemic as advised by the U.S. Surgeon General in early 2023. And now we're looking at the ways that maybe that shows up in West Marin and some of the strategies to mitigate that. And
0: next, we got into some of the community building ideas.
1: Any size organization would work. And even, you know, we heard one interview recipient say that they joined a church with zero interest in the religion part of the church, but just because the community was so delightful.
0: That's why I was in band.
1: And the people
0: I couldn't stand playing trombone.
1: Yeah. Hey, debate society.
0: Yeah,
1: here
0: exactly.
1: We are. Yeah, right. So anyway, that's what you can do if you get involved in an organization and you gradually increase your exposure and you develop into friendships that sometimes are lifelong. So those are the five that, you know, we use as suggestions, but there are many more, but you get the idea, which is...
0: So you talked a lot about the personal role that one can take. What about government? What about architecture? What about some infrastructure that can be taken into account?
1: For sure, there are areas where things like doing... You know, common sense regulation of social media is something that is a bipartisan popular topic right now. For instance, the Online Safety Act in Congress has been moving through both chambers and is attempting to, you know, provide some baseline regulation toward social media. They're also looking at ways to encourage reductions in screen time at the policy level. And there's even talk, you know, among some legislators, like Chris Murphy has been talking about national service. And that's a perennial topic that keeps coming up, where if after high school, people are compelled to do a year or two of service in all kinds of different venues, that can have mutual effects to the community and to the individual that is involved.
0: Those who experience loneliness because of practical reasons, transportation can be a game changer, like the stage that comes out to West Marin, whether someone's coming in for an appointment or they're just coming in to spend the day. I know some folks take the stage and just spend the day in West Marin. And I think that's huge in creating that social interaction, especially on a regular basis. And then also housing, I think it does play a huge role if someone's really isolated in their home. That's a factor. And creating those communal spaces when someone's planning a city, I think, is a huge help to society if there's ways that people can come together. And one thing I wanted to mention, my old building managers, they just did something so small, and I feel like it touches on a lot of these things. They just would put holiday paintings on the windows every year. It said Happy Holidays painted. They didn't have to spend that money, and they did. And a lot of us were, you know, sort of single professionals living in this building, and it was so sweet, and I felt so cared for every year, and it made the whole building feel like we were sort of like in it together. And so I just thought that was a really sweet example of something that the building managers did. They spent a little extra money, and it went a long way.
1: Performing a little act of kindness.
0: Yeah. And so it was one of those things where it was sort of like thoughtfulness and also an infrastructure decision that made an impact.
1: Right. So I think everything from city planning and, like you say, how the communities are organized from a planning standpoint, all the way down to the level of just are there financial initiatives being made by government to support libraries and parks and museums and community centers, performing arts centers. All of these institutions become like jewels to help strengthen social connection in the community.
0: And if there's something that you really want to shout out someone for helping you feel less lonely, or something that you did that really was effective in your community, we'll post something on Facebook, on KWMR Facebook account. And we'd love to hear stories of things that worked or things that others did for you that worked.
1: That's right. So this is not a prescriptive program. This should be a two-way conversation that we're all having because this is an issue that affects everybody in every environment. So we're hoping that some of these perspectives and insights may help you, even though you may be familiar with most of them at this point. So that's where we leave it, and we look forward to your feedback, and we look forward to seeing what happens here locally with this whole issue of loneliness and the epidemic. So on KWMR for Epicenter, thanks, Mia, for joining me, Jim Fazakerly, with another discussion that is a very relevant social topic.

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If you have ideas for topics, email programming@kwmr.org. 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

0: From London and New York, this is Democracy Now!
1: In short, we will win this race by becoming an AI-first warfighting force across all domains, from the back offices of the Pentagon to the tactical edge on the front lines.
0: As the U.S. rapidly expands its use of artificial intelligence, we'll look at how AI is changing the way wars are fought. We'll speak with Heidi Klum, who co-authored the new report, Anatomy of an AI Kill Chain. We'll also speak to Timnit Gebru, who co-founded the group Black in AI. She was fired from Google in 2020 for warning about biases built into AI models. But first, we look at the growing controversy over President Trump's secret plane switch in Turkey. Did the move put the lives of the White House press corps in danger?
2: Why was President on the midterm
3: for you to fly on Air Force One, but not too dangerous for the press?
4: The plane that I flew on was at greater risk.
0: We'll speak to the Washington Post reporter who broke the story. All that and more coming up. Welcome to Democracy Now!, democracynow.org, The War and Peace Report. I'm Amy Goodman, broadcasting today from London. In Yemen, fighters with the Houthi movement have escalated their offensive against government forces with fierce clashes in the province of Taiz. The fighting's left dozens of Yemeni government troops dead in recent weeks. That's reportedly prompted Saudi Arabia to consider support for a Yemeni government counteroffensive to retake the Houthi-held Red Sea coast. The renewed fighting in Yemen comes as an unclassified Pentagon assessment of civilian casualties found the U.S. killed 153 civilians in Yemen last year while wounding another 243. Meanwhile, military families are demanding congressional action over a growing mental health crisis aboard the USS Abraham Lincoln. After at least six incidents in which sailors attempted to jump overboard amidst an extended deployment, the Lincoln has been at sea for over 208 consecutive days, a modern-day naval record, while supporting U.S. and Israeli attacks on Iran. Families say sailors have been forced to endure excruciatingly long shifts and shortages of food and basic supplies like toothpaste and soap. Meanwhile, former U.S. officials say the CIA had low confidence in an Israeli claim that Iran was plotting to assassinate President Trump last month as he returned to the U.S. from the NATO summit in Turkey. Despite that finding, the Secret Service executed a covert deception operation that saw Trump smuggled off of Air Force One and onto a smaller military aircraft aboard a catering truck. The press corps was left on what the Secret Service thought was the targeted plane. After headlines, we'll speak with Dan Lamoff, the Washington Post journalist who broke the story. Firefighters in Lebanon are accusing the Israeli military of starting wildfires in the south of Lebanon. The Israeli military dropped flares in a wooded area Tuesday, and when firefighters came to extinguish the flames, a drone struck nearby, forcing them to withdraw. According to video and testimony from emergency services in Lebanon, the Israeli military's caused fires in olive groves and on agricultural land since the ceasefire between Israel and Hezbollah back in June. In northern Gaza, an Israeli airstrike killed one person and wounded five others. Gaza's civil defense said the strike targeted a tuk-tuk transport vehicle. Meanwhile, MSF, Doctors Without Borders, is claiming Israel is blocking crucial supplies from entering Gaza. These supplies keep hospital generators, ambulances, water pumps, and water trucks running. MSF's head of mission in Palestine said, quote, "What we're witnessing in Gaza is not a series of isolated shortages. It's a policy of attrition by design. For more than 2 years, we've observed Israel's policies restricting the entry of supplies. These policies do not merely delay aid, they dismantle the very systems people rely on to survive," unquote. Meanwhile, in the occupied West Bank, dozens of settlers besieged three Palestinian families in Qusra, cutting off water, power, and essential supplies for a fourth day. A top humanitarian official at the United Nations Security Council Tuesday said conditions in the occupied West Bank have reached a breaking point. This is a Palestinian whose house has been besieged by settlers.
5: The settlers established an outpost close to the house, around 6 meters away. Since that day, we've been subjected to daily attacks by the settlers, night and day, and harassment on the road. They tried to cut off water and electricity networks many times. We fix it, and they cut it off again 2 days later and attack the workers who come do the maintenance.
0: Colombia has authorized joint military operations with the United States against armed Colombian groups following the inauguration of the far-right Trump ally, President Abelardo de la Espriella. On Wednesday, U.S. Defense Secretary Pete Hegseth welcomed Colombia to the U.S. Counter-Narcotics Coalition, known as the America's Counter-Cartel Coalition, or A3C. Hegseth warned the International Criminal Court could investigate U.S. attacks on alleged drug smuggling boats in the Caribbean, which human rights groups have condemned as extrajudicial killings and murder, and called on partners to reject the ICC.
1: That's why I strongly encourage every ACCC member to leave the ICC and reject their attempts to rob your governments and your courts of your sovereignty. I know as a soldier, I swore an oath to the Constitution, not some fake and illegitimate international court.
0: Meanwhile, the New York Times reports fishermen with Ecuador say they're being attacked by English-speaking assailants using drones. According to the UN, one fishing boat has been lost at sea since January, with eight people still missing and presumed dead. The survivors say the assailants wore matching uniforms with American flag patches. Some of the other fishermen say they've been dragged out of their boats, questioned, and handed over to El Salvador Navy before being released. The U.S. Coast Guard and the Pentagon have denied any involvement. To see Democracy Now!'s coverage of this story, go to democracynow.org. The Trump administration's terminating federal funding for the Arctic Report Card, the flagship report on how the climate crisis is transforming Earth's northern latitudes. NOAA, the National Oceanic and Atmospheric Administration, had issued the report annually for the past 20 years, documenting how human activity is causing the Arctic to warm faster than any other region. In response, former NOAA Administrator Rick Spinard blasted the Trump administration for, quote unquote, imposing ignorance on the system. Dartmouth College professor and polar researcher Melody Brown Birkins told the Washington Post, quote, it's like not allowing your primary care doctor to know how you're doing. Taking away the checkup doesn't stop the changes from happening, she said. Supreme Court Justice Samuel Alito gained up to $2.9 million from his fossil fuel interests between 2005 and 2024. That's according to a review of financial disclosures from the nonprofit advocacy group Court Accountability. This comes as the Supreme Court's about to hear a case with two oil companies, Suncor Energy and Exxon. These companies want the court to rule that federal law prevents state governments from suing them over climate damage caused by their products. Activists are calling Justice Alito to recuse himself, citing his extensive investments in energy companies. They're also demanding an investigation by the Senate Judiciary Committee. President Trump announced Wednesday White House Press Secretary Karoline Leavitt will leave her post at the end of the month. Leavitt was just 25 years old when Trump named her press secretary in November 2024, making her the youngest press secretary in U.S. history. Trump said she's leaving the role to spend more time with her family after giving birth to her second child. The Intercept and the Freedom of the Press Foundation filed a lawsuit Wednesday against President Trump and his staff, seeking to halt plans by Trump's media company to monetize the president's social media posts. Under the scheme, Trump's Truth Social platform would charge up to $100,000 per month for early access to the president's posts, which frequently drives stock market volatility. In announcing the lawsuit, Ben Yusig, editor-in-chief of The Intercept, said, quote, Trump is trying to enrich himself by privatizing government information that he has no right to sell. We won't let it stand, he said. This comes as the Trump Media and Technology Corporation, which owns Truth Social, announced a $238 million loss during the second quarter of this year. Meanwhile, The New York Times reports the number of monthly visitors to Truth Social was down about 36% from a year ago. Federal agents arrested the Southern Poverty Law Center's former chief financial officer, Heidi Beirich, on Wednesday. Federal prosecutors charged her with conspiracy to commit wire fraud, conspiracy to submit false statements to a federally insured bank, and conspiracy to commit concealment money laundering. Back in April, the Justice Department had charged the SPLC over its now-defunct program in which it paid informants to infiltrate white supremacist groups in order to monitor their activities. Beirich's lawyer said in a statement, quote, A free and fair society does not use the justice system to silence its political opponents. Heidi Beirich has dedicated her life to fighting hate groups and extremist movements like the KKK, neo-Nazis, and other white supremacists. Her decades-long record of success dismantling hate groups and the resulting threats to her life

0: condition continues to worsen due to medical neglect.
1: This is not love. This is not care. This is not America. It's torture. And they're trying to not only take people out of their homes and break up families, they're trying to kill them on the way there. Please, if anybody is within the state of Texas or works in immigration law and reform, I will do anything. Just please help bring my father back home to Cary, North Carolina.
0: In more immigration news, an ICE agent filmed pushing an elderly activist to the ground near Chicago last year has pleaded guilty to a single misdemeanor battery charge. Adam Sirocco was sentenced Wednesday to 12 months of court supervision for the assault. In December, he'd recently completed a shift and was off duty when he assaulted 68-year-old attorney Robert Held in a gas station parking lot. Held had been recording video of Sirocco filling his gas tank. Meanwhile, a widely circulated video shows an ICE agent in Falls Church, Virginia, pointing a gun at a driver who yelled at officers as they detained people on a sidewalk nearby. Video filmed by the driver shows masked ICE agents repeatedly accusing her of trying to run them over with her car and threatened to arrest her. When she contradicted their claims and said dash camera video would vindicate her, the agents walked away. And those are some of the headlines. This is Democracy Now!, democracynow.org, The War and Peace Report. I'm Amy Goodman in London with Nermeen Sheikh in New York. Hi, Nermeen.
2: Hi, Amy, and welcome to our listeners and viewers around the country and the world. We begin today's show looking at how an alleged Iranian threat to assassinate President Trump led to a secret operation last month that possibly endangered the lives of journalists and White House staffers. The Washington Post reported on Monday that President Trump secretly switched planes before departing a NATO summit in Turkey. Ahead of his departure from Ankara on July 8th, President Trump announced on Truth Social that he would not be flying on the newly refurbished Boeing 747-8 jet gifted by Qatar, but instead on the older Air Force One for old time's sake, he said. That announcement led to revelations that the Qatari plane lacks some of the safety features of the legacy Air Force One, leaks that angered the White House and led to subpoenas of New York Times reporters.
0: But the Post revealed Monday the president actually departed on a third plane. President Trump was seen boarding the old Air Force One, but then secretly left through another door and was shuttled in an airport catering truck along with several aides to a third plane. The press was asked to lower their shades before the operation, presumably, so they would not see the president's exit. Senior officials who were left on the plane, along with the staff and reporters, included Secretary of State Marco Rubio, Treasury Secretary Scott Bessent. The White House never revealed the secret operation. On Tuesday, President Trump was asked by reporters about the plane switch and the risk posed to the reporters on the decoy flight.
3: I'm totally up to Secret Service. I just follow what they'd like to do. So I go by Secret Service and the military.
4: Why was President on the midterm?
5: For you to fly on Air Force One, but not too dangerous for the press.
3: The plane that I flew on was at greater risk.
4: I think it was. Say that, Mr. President.
3: That would be the plane. I think that they would be more likely to go for.
2: White House Correspondents Association President Jackie Heinrich of Fox News met privately with senior White House officials Tuesday to convey concerns from the press corps. In an internal memo to members afterwards, she said, quote, I asked the White House to work with us on a protocol that recognizes the Secret Service's responsibility to respond to genuine threats while protecting press safety, preserving independent coverage of the president, and providing a mechanism to correct the record after the fact when necessary.
0: For more, we're joined by the reporter who broke the story, national security writer for The Washington Post, Dan LaMoth. But his latest piece is headlined, CIA had low confidence in Iranian threat before Trump switched planes in Turkey. In it, LaMoth reports the intelligence about the assassination threat against President Trump had come to the CIA from the Israeli government,

0: was not seen by the CIA as highly credible. Dan, before you talk about the president believing he was threatened and moving to a third plane, first the Qatar jet, then the old Air Force One, and then this military jet, before you talk about him leaving it and presumably leaving the press in the endangered plane, you now have this news story that the U.S. CIA didn't even think Israeli intelligence, because that was the source of the information about the assassination threat to Trump, was viable.
1: That's right. We reported last night, my colleagues, Warren Strobel, John Hudson, and I combined on a story that kind of laid out how they came to the decision to make these extraordinary moves in July. The Israelis passed a tip, a concern that the plane and potentially the president was under threat. The CIA had low confidence in it. And I think that kind of leaves the Secret Service in a tough spot of assessing what do you do in this zero fail mission to keep the president safe, but at the same time, manage the additional pieces. They went with the more extreme option of removing the president and then keeping it secret after.
2: So, Dan Lamothe, if you could put this in also historical context, in other words, in the past, the Secret Service has used decoy motorcades and planes for presidents. Why is this incident different? On previous occasions, were the press corps and other senior officials also taken off the plane?
1: The most direct example we've seen is probably President Clinton landing in Pakistan in 2000. The Post had another piece earlier this week from Scott Nover, where it was acknowledged and reported that at least the chief of the White House Correspondents Association at the time had been brought in quietly. They kind of laid out what they needed to do or what they thought they needed to do. And in that case, the president followed in Air Force One on a second plane. I think the most significant difference here is that in that case, moments after landing, President Clinton popped out of the other plane and it became very apparent what had happened. Within minutes, it becomes clear. Everybody knows there's a decoy. It was reported at the time, basically what happened and why. And in this case, it was handled very differently. I mean, a month worth of secrecy, presumably that would have continued had it not been for some news reporting.
0: I'm wondering if you have thoughts on, here the White House subpoenaed New York Times reporters. They were the ones who exposed the lack of whatever defense, enough defense on the Qatari plane that was gifted to Trump. So all the attention in these last weeks has been on that. They were ultimately forced to drop those subpoenas. But maybe the White House was most concerned that it was this that would come out, that he left the jet, left the reporters on the jet, and moved on to a third plane. And yes, Marco Rubio was apparently on that plane, as was Scott Bessent. He was with his personal aides, like Walt Nauta, who was indicted along with him a few years ago, though those indictments were dropped. Your thoughts?
1: Yeah, when this tip came to me, I was struck by the extraordinary nature of it. Initially, kind of looked at it as like, this seems kind of surreal. And if we're going to report this out, we better be damn sure before we publish. So it took time to run this down. Multiple conversations, multiple source interviews. And I thought really helpful here, that initial story, we got our visual forensics team involved. We got our investigations team involved. We combed through airport tracker data. I thought one of the remarkable things in that initial story, and something that made it hard to deny, was you had video in the airport that basically followed a lot of this right through. If you're looking at that catering truck as just another random day, it didn't stick out. But when you look through it through the lens of the other reporting, it looked pretty extraordinary.
2: And Dan, finally, on another topic, you've been reporting on impacts of the Iran conflict on munitions, military personnel, and on U.S. facilities in the region. Could you talk about some of that reporting and what you found?
1: Yeah, I mean, really, this has been an enduring concern throughout this conflict that really grows by the day as the conflict kind of meanders on. The United States has a large number of munitions broadly. The problem here is they do not have enough of very specific and very important munitions. So over time, things like Tomahawk missiles, Patriot interceptor missiles, things that have really played a key role in this particular conflict and have also been important in the Ukraine conflict and would be important in any kind of conflict with China or some other adversary, are dwindling. They cannot be built quickly, and this was a known thing going back not only through the Trump administration, but into the Biden administration as well. Some steps were taken to fix this. However, they haven't been able to really resolve that issue, and really they've just tried to downplay it.
0: Dan Lamothe, we want to thank you for being with us, national security writer at The Washington Post. We'll link to your exclusive that exposed the secret flight is headlined "Contradicting Public Statements, Trump Took Secret Flight from Turkey Amidst Iranian Threat." His latest piece with other Washington Post reporters, CIA had low confidence in Iranian threat before Trump switched planes in Turkey. Coming up, as the U.S. rapidly expands its use of artificial intelligence, we'll look at how AI is changing the way wars are fought. We'll speak to Heidi Klof. She co-authored the new report, Anatomy of an AI Kill Chain. And then we'll talk about race and AI. Stay with us.

0: Eclipse by Francois Gout. Yes, I am here in London, and that's exactly what Londoners and people in so many countries in Europe experienced yesterday, a solar eclipse. This is Democracy Now!, democracynow.org, The War and Peace Report. I'm Amy Goodman in London with Nermeen Sheikh in New York.
1: We turn now to how artificial intelligence is transforming warfare, from targeting software to autonomous drones. Earlier this year, Defense Secretary Pete Hegseth spoke at Elon Musk's company, SpaceX.
2: In short, we will win this race by becoming an AI-first warfighting force across all domains, from the back offices of the Pentagon to the tactical edge on the front lines.
1: And this is CENTCOM Commander Admiral Brad Cooper talking about the U.S. military's use of AI.
3: Our warfighters are leveraging a variety of advanced AI tools. These systems help us sift through vast amounts of data in seconds so our leaders can cut through the noise and make smarter decisions faster than the enemy can react. Humans will always make final decisions on what to shoot and what not to shoot, and when to shoot, but advanced AI tools can turn processes that used to take hours and sometimes even days into seconds.
0: We're joined now by Heidi Klaff, the chief AI scientist at the AI Now Institute. It's just released a joint report with Air Wars titled Anatomy of an AI Kill Chain. Heidi, thanks so much for being with us. We want you to explain this report, but also to warn you to a global lay audience, when you use terms like generative AI and artificial general intelligence, if you would explain your terms. But tell us about this anatomy of an AI kill chain.
4: Yes, we actually wanted to break down and demystify a lot of these terms that we're now seeing being used, like you mentioned, generative AI, large language models, and also more generally, the use of AI generally in warfare and what that means. And I think it's important to remember, and what we're trying to convey in this report really, is that AI has been used in the military and defense since the 1960s. And when we're talking about a new AI arms race, it means the inclusion of something like ChatGPT, which is a type of AI that's known as a large language model, into now the decision-making processes for targeting, right? And the thing is that we want to break down is that it's not just one AI killer robot, which is often kind of the concept that people have of AI. What it is a series of different types of AI algorithms that are chained together, each with their own pitfalls, each with their own flaws, each have very low reliability and accuracy. And these systems build off of each other and feed into one another, to unfortunately end up in resulting in civilian casualties, as we've often seen with their use. So we break down each step of the kill chain, how each AI algorithm leads to faulty decisions and ultimately can lead to decision-making in targeting civilian casualties because of how faulty these algorithms are. We don't just focus on the new types of AI that we are seeing advertised, you know, as discussed, things like ChatGPT, large language model. We also talk about older types of AI that are continued to be used and continue to be relied on, like vision systems.
1: And if you could explain, Heidi, the difference between decision support systems and autonomous weapons systems. And on the question of large language models, you've warned that there have been operations from Russia and China that put out propaganda to try to skew the outputs of large language models. What does that mean?
4: So really the difference between a decision support system and autonomous weapon systems is that there's a human in the loop when you're selecting a target, essentially to strike. An autonomous weapon system means that this is done automatically without a human in the loop. And I consider this kind of, you know, separation between them to be pretty superficial in practice, because ultimately, if you have a human who is just rubber stamping the AI decisions, right? And we know that they do this due to kind of something called automation bias in our field, which is that we know that humans are prone to just accepting recommendations of AI algorithms without corroborating that evidence. To me, in practice, that means that you have a human who, under the time pressures of war and conflict, is just approving decisions by an AI AI. And so typically this separation is often made to say, no, the AI is safe. It's fine, even if it makes mistakes, because you have a human correcting that. But in practice, we see a very, very different photo or a different picture really, of how that occurs.
1: You could explain, Heidi, the way in which AI systems were used both by Israel in Gaza, as well as in the U.S.-Israeli war on Iran, and in particular, the attack on the school in Minab in the first days of the war.
4: Yeah, I mean, we've known that large language models have been used since really the IDF started using them in Gaza. A good example of that is an AP investigation, which demonstrated that they were using it to translate intercepted communications, right? And they were taking essentially Arabic and determining whether or not specific people should be put on a target list. And we found essentially that because, again, large language models are highly inaccurate and unreliable, that they mistranslate Arabic. In this case, they took something like a payment and thought it referred to a payload and added people to a targeting list. In this specific example, we know that this was caught. But again, under the time pressure, there's going to be oftentimes situations where human operators aren't going to double check that, especially that oftentimes it's very difficult to understand why a specific AI made the decision that it did. And now we know that it's been confirmed by the U.S. Department of War that they are using Claude through Palantir's Maven to similarly make targeting decisions. And we have now, unfortunately, the Minab school tragedy, which resulted in 160, civilian casualties. And it's becoming then unclear whether or not AI is used. That we know that Claude is being used to sort of make these targeting recommendations. But ultimately, it hasn't really been clear. Was it the AI? Was it not? Was it deliberate? Was it not? And how do we really trace that when we can't really verify or validate whether something was an AI recommendation or not? Furthermore, we have a very difficult time with large language models because of their scale and nature of operation to be able to understand why an AI made the decision that it did. Was it due to faulty data? Was it directed to do so? Was it due to hallucinations? Which, if anyone has used ChatGPT, knows that these, chatbots often kind of fabricate information. And I think that's where we are with that current situation. It's still unclear to us what was the cause of that. And I would say, actually, that's kind of the purpose of AI systems themselves. They are often used to launder accountability.
0: Heidi Klaff, Anthropic earlier this year announced it'd be ditching its core safety promise. You previously worked at companies like OpenAI, where you tried to help them create their first safety frameworks to understand how to evaluate their AI systems. And now OpenAI's head of ethics left after less than a year after joining. That was Chloe Bacalar, one of several high-profile exits at OpenAI in recent weeks as concerns mounted. If you can talk about what these ethics frameworks are and why people are leaving one after another, and why it's the only the company that determines this, not government regulators, how AI is used.
4: Well, I can't necessarily speak on why those specific individuals left, but I can speak from my own experience as a safety engineer, because prior to joining OpenAI, I actually worked in nuclear defense and aviation, ensuring that the systems implemented in those, what we call safety critical situations don't cause any harm. And ultimately, what these companies are they're reinventing safety. They're co-opting a lot of the terms that we've used traditionally in safety and security engineering to really make this about kind of different types of safety. Instead of being concerned, are our systems reliable? Are they accurate? Do they perform as intended? Are they fit for purpose so that no human is harmed and sort of due to the decisions that they or recommendations that they make? We instead have these like safety and ethics frameworks about, whether or not these systems are autonomous, whether they have intention, whether they're conscious, right? And that's a very, very different question. And often they can give the illusion that they are and sort of, personifying a lot of the language, or the actions of these models themselves. I mean, we've seen recently the cybersecurity capabilities being conveyed as kind of like, oh, this is autonomous. This is something we haven't expected from these things. They're doing this on their own will. When these companies actually deployed them in a very insecure environment, they intentionally were having these models, go on to sort of carry out cyber attacks as part of sort of testing or benchmarking. And so this is the reason that I take great issue with that, is that they actually, again, try to assign accountability to the AI rather than themselves. Really, I view that AI only does what we tell it to do, is only capable of what we build it to do. And these AI companies are, again, moving away from accountability by trying to assign sort of autonomy or personify these AI themselves in doing that. And I think, when you're then deploying these kind of models in warfare, it's very, very easy to then sort of say, well, it wasn't us who made the decision, it was AI. And that's why I take great issue with the way they're now talking about safety and security engineering.
1: And indeed, as you say, I mean, now it's very routine to hear about AI agents, so to speak, going rogue. And yesterday there was a report that Taiwan was hit by an especially abnormal AI-assisted cyber attack, suspected to be from China. And reportedly, this kind of end-to-end autonomous attack on a government target has never been seen before. And the most remarkable fact about the target, as the Financial Times wrote, is that the AI continuously ranked and reprioritized possible attack plans based on available evidence. So if you could talk about whether you think in all of these cases, or the ones that we know about at least, it is the makers of this AI who are responsible and not the agents that are going rogue, and what it would mean if these agents, artificial intelligence agents, move beyond cyber attacks and into actually theaters of war.
4: Well, the thing is, we are seeing them being deployed in warfare already. And the thing about AI is that it is a very powerful technology. They are very capable things, but they're only as capable as we make them. And they only really do the things that we make them do. And oftentimes, we might not be precise in the way that we specify their tasks, right? Like the cybersecurity tasks, they were assigned to go and carry out cybersecurity attacks. They were not doing this on their own will. They were built that way. They were trained that way. And I think that's very important to keep in mind. And in warfare, it's the same situation. They are being basically given a lot of data to understand how to target. They are being given profiles, often faulty ones, to determine who's an adversarial and who isn't. And ultimately, the thing is, these are based on really loose parameters, right? These are not, the way that we build them isn't always accurate, isn't always reliable. And we know that AI really doesn't really understand anything beyond what it's trained on. So as soon as it sees a situation, especially in warfare, that it does not recognize, we know this is the exact situation that the AI will fail, make a recommendation that's not true, or fabricate outputs, right? And so I think it's really important to keep in mind, yes, they are capable. Yes, they can do things like cybersecurity attacks, and they do speed up operations. They definitely do. That's kind of, one of their core features. But then if you have something that speeds up operations, but their kind of baseline accuracy and reliability is 30 to 60%, that's not really different from indiscriminate targeting, right? It doesn't also mean this is some sort of, killer robot that has its own intention. Anything has been built by design. And if we're reckless in the way that we build them, that doesn't mean it's the AI is at fault. The accountability should always be with the system designers and the people choosing to deploy them, despite knowing that they have these really poor reliability and accuracy rates, especially in new situations, which is actually more likely to happen in warfare than it is with sort of cybersecurity attacks.
0: Heidi Klauf, we want to thank you for being with us, Chief AI Scientist at the AI Now Institute. We will link to your report that you released jointly with Air Wars titled Anatomy of an AI Kill Chain. Coming up, Timnit Gebru, the founder of the Distributed Artificial Intelligence Research, fired from Google in 2020 for warning about biases built into AI models. Stay with us.

0: Dark Matter by the Corner Laughers. This is Democracy Now!, democracynow.org. I'm Amy Goodman in London with Nermeen Sheikh in New York.
1: We're continuing to look at how artificial intelligence is rapidly changing the world. We're joined now by a leader in the field of AI ethics, Timnit Gabru. She is the founder and executive director of the Distributed Artificial Intelligence Research Institute, or DARE. Prior to that, she served as co-lead of the ethical AI research team at Google. She was fired in 2020 for writing a paper warning about the dangers of large language models and raising issues of discrimination in the workplace. Timnit also co-founded Black in AI, a nonprofit that works to increase the presence, inclusion, visibility, and health of Black people in the field of AI. Her forthcoming book is titled Deep Unlearning: The Rise of AI and the Radicalization of a Tech Idealist. She joins us now from Boston, Massachusetts. Timnit, could you begin by explaining what AI means to you? You've said you think of AI as a discipline with a number of sub-specialties. Explain.
2: Yes, and I'm glad that Heidi did some groundwork for us here in the earlier segment. Yes, for me, AI is a discipline with a collection of specialties that are all lumped into this term AI, and they can be very different. So Heidi mentioned things like large language models, but also computer vision systems that have been around since the Vietnam War. And all of these things are bundled into the term AI. And in fact, the things that are considered AI are not always considered AI. So, for example, the title of my forthcoming book is Deep Unlearning. And this is a play on the term deep learning, which is a technique which is currently basically synonymous with AI. But back in the day, deep learning was not considered AI, so much so that the researchers in that specialty were having their academic papers rejected by the prestigious AI conferences. And so actually deep learning was sort of a rebranding from another term, artificial neural networks, to avoid that stigma. So not only do we have this marketing term that is a hodgepodge of disparate techniques or tools, and in fact, it's not even, sometimes it's techniques, sometimes it's tools, sometimes it's products. But also, not all of these things are always called AI, right? When one of these subspecialties sort of is really hyped up or has some sort of better performance on a specific benchmark, it gets elevated to AI, and then it gets sort of downgraded not to AI. And there are other such examples, like expert systems of the 80s. That was what was synonymous with AI in the 80s, and now nobody calls expert systems AI. So what happens here is that it makes it so difficult to have conversations that are grounded and specific, and have specific conversations about what are the harms, what are the benefits, what approaches are good, what approaches are bad. Because when I talk about some things that I'm really against, like, ChatGPT kind of things, then people are like, what about a particular system that is used for early diagnosis of cancer patients, you know? And I have to say, well, that's a completely different system. It doesn't even have to be built in the same way that these big models are being built.
0: Timnit Gabru, can you talk about co-founding Black in AI? But start off by talking about why you were fired from Google in 2020, the issues that you were raising there and the position you had there.
2: I co-founded Black in AI way before I even joined Google. My current institute is called the Distributed AI Research Institute, which I founded after I was fired from Google. I started Black in AI in, around 2016, 2017, when I attended, I started seeing simultaneously the lack of Black people in AI. And so I would go to academic conferences and you'd have about 5,000-6,000 people in those conferences, and only a couple of one or two, a handful of Black people. And at the same time, we had some of these systems some of the kinds of systems that Heidi was talking about. For instance, there was a ProPublica article from 2016 talking about a company purporting to determine someone's likelihood of committing a crime again. And so this company was saying that they built a software that can tell whether a person released from prison was likely to commit a crime again. And the ProPublica article was talking about how these systems were more likely to label Black people as criminals, potential criminals, than white people. And it was very scary because judges were already using the outputs of these models in their decisions about bail, decisions about how long someone should be in prison for. So the dichotomy of seeing the lack of Black people in the field and also the kinds of claims that were being made and the kinds of things these tools were being built for was very scary. And so that's kind of how I decided to found Black in AI. So by the time I started working at Google in 2018, I was a very known quantity. I had already, founded and led Black in AI. I was working on uncovering all sorts of issues in the field. My collaborator, Joy Buwamini, and I had written a very a paper that was made the rounds and was highlighted in all over the place and even changed policy, showing for the first time that automated facial analysis tools, like face recognition, for instance, tools, were had much higher error rates for darker skinned women than lighter skinned men. And the darker and darker the skin, and especially for women, the higher and higher the error rate. So think about these tools being used on CCTV cameras to identify so-called criminals, etc. And the people who are darker skin would be more likely to be wrongfully identified in this case. And so I had already worked on this kind of uncovering these kinds of issues. And so I was hired at Google in 2020 to co-lead a team called the Ethical AI Research Team, which was a small research team with Meg Mitchell, who was also later fired. And there were many issues. I mean, it was one issue after another. This was in the middle of the Google walkout, where 20,000 women walked out because we found out that Google had paid Andy Rubin $91 million after allegations of sexual misconduct. And so it was a combination of a whole bunch of issues. And it was at the height of Black Lives Matter, the Black Lives Matter movement in 2020. And at this time, a company called OpenAI that was getting very famous, but not as famous as it is today, came out with a large language model called GPT-3, which later became the backbone of ChatGPT. But ChatGPT wasn't released yet. And GPT-3 was really hyped up in the mainstream media. And OpenAI was making all sorts of claims about how powerful GPT-3 was. In fact, actually, they had said that its predecessor, GPT-2, was too dangerous to release because it's so powerful. The GPT-3 was a large language model, and we can just define what large language models are. They are models that are trained on vast amounts of textual data on the internet, and they're trained to calculate the most likely sequences of text based on the training data. So if you use large language models to generate text, you are kind of trying to generate the most likely sequences of text given your training data. So the fact that OpenAI got so much airtime for GPT-3 meant that all of these companies wanted to build similar models, and they wanted to build larger and larger models, which means that they were guzzling all of the data on the internet. And they were using huge amounts of computational power even then. And so we were very worried about this race that was started. Every company wanted to have the largest model. And we were asking, why do we need the largest of anything? What problem are you trying to solve? And we warned about, we wrote a paper, my collaborators and I, warning about the dangers of large language models. And we said, how big can language models be too big? So the first issue that we mentioned, the very first one, was the environmental and financial cost. And you can see how six years later now, that is not only true, but even worse than we said in the paper. We talked about how the carbon footprint of these huge data, the necessary computational power necessitates huge carbon footprint. And even if you claim to have data centers with renewable energy, that energy is going away from heating people's homes, for example, and towards training these models. And the financial cost that shuts out anybody who doesn't have the wealth to participate in this kind of work. We also warned about perpetuating hegemonic views. The claim was that because these models are large, which means that they are using huge data sets, then, oh, they have all of human knowledge in these data sets. But that's not true. The internet represents hegemonic views. It does not represent views of everybody in the world. A lot of people are not even on the internet. We even know articles like Wikipedia are heavily biased. It's overwhelmingly Western and male. And we also warned about, and this is very related to what Heidi was talking about earlier, we talked about how because large language models tend to output fluent and coherent text, this can be very deceiving. So one example we gave was from 2017. And so these large language models, you know, they could be used. They were used as systems in a whole bunch of other things like machine translation systems. And in 2017, a Facebook translated Palestinians' good morning into attack them. And, you know, attack them, there's no grammatical error or anything like that. So it doesn't even give you a cue that this translation might be incorrect. And this person was arrested and later released. And they didn't even check to see what the untranslated version was when they arrested him. And this, we call this automation bias, the tendency to overtrust the outputs of automated systems. And so we warned about also people interacting with these kinds of texts output by these kinds of systems, attributing a mind behind whatever text they're seeing. And so, you know, right now, these chatbots like Claude or ChatGPT are designed to make you believe that there's some sort of superhuman brain behind whatever is outputting these texts. And that's hugely dangerous. And even though we weren't speaking about chatbots back then, we were already talking about the tendency of people to attribute a mind behind these texts. And so, which means that, you know, they can be deceived into believing that there's something something more than a model outputting text. And the final thing we warned about was, what is the cost of pursuing this singular direction in terms of research and resources? What is the cost of shutting out all other possible futures, all other ways of building machine learning systems, which is a subspecialty of artificial intelligence, or any other kind of paradigm, because it seemed like the whole field was only investing in this singular direction of building larger and larger models that are guzzling all of the data, I mean, stealing so many people's works, and based on exploited labor and killing the environment. And so, of course, you know, I got fired after that. I mean, there's details, but that was the icing on the cake. It was writing that paper.
1: So, Timnit, you know, we only have a couple of minutes left, but just to point out that, you know, the scale of which these AI bots are being used very recently, ChatGPT crossed 1 billion active users a month. Google Gemini has said now that it has done the same. But I want you very quickly to talk about the work that you do at DARE, in particular with people working in these data centers and the conditions under which they work around the world, mostly in the global south.
2: Yeah, we have project called a Data Workers Inquiry Project, and this one is working with data workers, and these are the people that label the data that is used in these models, and which is why we think that they're super intelligent, right? These people have to painstakingly supply the data and label it, and they work in overwhelmingly exploitative conditions. They are paid maybe $1 an hour. They don't have any breaks. I mean, and so we have this project that you can look at where they perform research into their conditions. They organize. We help them create an organization called the Data Labelers Association in Kenya. And so for me, it's really important to make sure that the voices of the people who are negatively impacted are elevated and they're the ones telling their stories. And it also shows us that we don't have to do things. This doesn't have to be the way. The path we're on right now was never a preordained path that we had to be on. There were many other possible paths that we could have taken.
0: Timnit, I wanted to ask, you grew up in Addis Ababa in Ethiopia. Your dad was an electric engineer, your mom an economist. What led you, coming to, as a refugee to the United States, to get so deeply involved with the leading mind on AI right now? We just have a minute.
2: Yeah, I mean, actually, my book kind of talks about that journey because I want people to understand that tech does not have to be the way it is right now. But I always loved math and physics. And I also thought it was a refuge from the messy world of war, and which is what made me leave Ethiopian politics. But I later learned that that's not true. Actually, the war and politics that I left is what drives the world of math and science and technology as well. And if we don't understand that, we'll continue to harm our own people and as engineers and scientists, build terrible and harmful products instead of ones that actually support our communities.
0: Timnit Gebru, I want to thank you so much for being with us, founder and executive director of the Distributed Artificial Intelligence Research, that's DARE Institute. We look forward to interviewing you on your forthcoming book, titled Deep Unlearning, The Rise of AI and the Radicalization of a Tech Idealist. She also co-founded Black in AI. She previously served as co-lead of the ethical AI research team at Google, fired in 2020 for writing a paper warning about the dangers of large language models and raising issues of discrimination in the workplace. That does it for our show. Special thanks to our crew here in London, Julian Jones, Pablo Del Brazio, Grace Garrett, Dennis Moynihan, Hannah Elias, and the whole team in New York. I'll be next week in Middlebury, Vermont, and then we're on to Madison, Wisconsin, and Chicago. I'm Amy Goodman in London with Nermeen Sheikh in New York.

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Good morning, good morning, denizens of the world and West Marin. I'm John Josie. This is KWMR, and it is Thursday, August 13th at 8:04 a.m. You're probably wondering, what's the weather like? It was rainy last night over in Inverness Park, which is fantastic because plants love water, and so do my plants, my herbs, and my tomatoes and kale, and I get to take the morning off from watering them. So thank you, Mother Nature. You do a lot of great stuff. Today we'll have a high of 64 degrees, mostly cloudy as you can imagine. Tonight, foggy. Tomorrow, foggy, mostly cloudy as well with a high of 65. And I bet you can guess what's happening on Saturday and Sunday. Highs aren't going to get that much higher. 66 degrees on Saturday, 67 degrees on Sunday, foggy, but the sun will poke through on both days, really breaking through on Sunday for a much sunnier day. So I saw some data that you may have seen as well, that Point Reyes is the second foggiest place in the world, at least in the country. I think it's the world, which I think we can all anecdotally subjectively validate. It has 200 days of fog a year, which is pretty much almost all of them, and that's pretty cool. Thank you, fog. Fog is pretty cool. I saw some I asked AI once because I saw some research pop up on the internet about fog, and pull it up here because it's actually pretty interesting. And I asked Claude, is fog alive? And then I said, summarize all the stuff it sent. And it goes, fog is literally alive. A new ASU study found bacterial concentrations in fog droplets equal to ocean density. Microbes actively growing, eating formaldehyde, and reproducing. They now call, these researchers, fog droplets a habitat, which makes sense. I mean, the fog comes from the ocean, and there are little bacteria, cellular organisms in the ocean. It's not like they go up in the air and they kind of die out. So that's pretty cool. We get 200 days of a living creature hovering about us. So thank you, fog. What's going on? The stock market says it's green, whatever that means. I'm going to go to our underwriters. Firstly, I'd like to thank Point Reyes Books. 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That's ptreyesbooks.com. Secondly, KWMR is supported by the Bolinas Film Festival, an annual festival celebrating the art of cinema, spotlighting local and international films. 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Details can be found at BolinasFilmFestival.com. And before I joined, Amy Goodwin was interviewing somebody about AI. I was thinking about music when I walk in here, and then I hear Amy and I start thinking about other stuff, and I really appreciate that because she is so worldly, and her ideas, perspective, and the conversations she has are always fresh and timely. So this is a poem called Please Use AI by Sean Smucker. I don't think he's related to the Smuckers family dynasty. Please use AI. Be sure to use AI when making your next, I don't know, meal plan, for example. Definitely do not call your friend who loves to cook and ask her for her favorite recipes or tips or ways to save time making meals, because you'll end up talking for longer than you had hoped, hearing, perhaps, about her father's cancer diagnosis or how lonely she's been or even what she's planted in her spring garden and then lost with the early frost.
Be sure to use AI when planning that next camping trip, the last one you will take with this particular child. Definitely do not text your friend who has fly fished every river in Pennsylvania and biked every backroads trail, because you might end up texting back and forth for the rest of the day, or even meeting up late for a beer and hearing how he's ended each recent night blackout drunk. Or perhaps you'll hear how his cousin is an idiot on Facebook, or maybe just that he repaired his own washing machine and is pretty damn proud of that. And be sure to use AI when your next child gets married so that you can write them the perfect toast or poem or speech or song, because no one wants to hear your words, the actual poorly written words of a parent, you, who changed hundreds of diapers for said child or fed them in the middle of the night from your actual body, or cried when they were late home because you were positive they were dead. We don't want those words. We'd prefer the sterile words of a machine that never lived, never had an original thought, never felt the pain of miscarriage or broken relationships, or the joy of a friendship restored, or seeing spring's first robin dancing on frost. And be sure to use AI when working on your next book or essay or piece of art or photography, and then smile or even laugh at your own cleverness when you see how good it is and how easy. Because who the hell has time to work at something, to give time to craft, to create with their own minds, to spend years being mediocre? Why do that when mastery, or at least competency, is so simple, only a good prompt away? How magnificent the funeral song our children or contemporaries will write for us. A song they will make by taking our obituary and Facebook posts, plus random quotes from our algorithm, and feeding them into Chat or Gemini or Claude. The tears that will fall in face of such sanitary sweetness. Be sure to use AI. And while you do, I'll be over here in my 50th year, my youngest daughter asleep on my chest. My arm falling asleep because I dare not move, lest I scare this moment. Lying here melancholy about my older children moving out and my middle children no longer needing me. At least not like they used to. Wary about this body that fails me now in ever-increasing ways that will never be restored. Sighing over stories I tried to write but never hit the page the way they felt in my mind. But isn't that, my flesh and blood friend, the natural order of things? The longing for something that could always be a bit better, or the way that anything worth doing feels a bit clumsy and painful, especially at first. Or hearing another human voice and somehow realizing the beauty of life is found in all of these subtle imperfections. Please use AI. That is a powerful one. I love this idea of planning the trip with AI and the alternative of just calling somebody and saying, hey, I'm going somewhere. Have you been there before? Oh, yeah, that's so, you know, we got it. I know this guy who's at that cafe, and

Like I use AI. I'm working on a company that uses AI, so everybody be a hypocrite. Okay, let's get into music. I got a 2-hour slot today, so I'm just kind of going to jam out and play whatever comes to mind, and I hope you like it.

All right, all right, all right. If you've been listening in, you've been listening to Sonic Supreme, a sonic journey through the cosmos, through your ears and beyond. I want to thank our underwriters. Firstly, the fantastic Olema House. Thank you, Olema House, our booster sponsor. That is Olema House and Due West Tavern. 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On the property are 22 guest rooms and two cottages. The historic tavern there also offers dining and space for celebration. More information can be found at olemahouse.com. And secondly, KWMR is underwritten by the Point Reyes Adventure Company, which offers tours and rentals from kayaking to yoga and day trips to overnights. More information can be found at pointreyesadventureco.com. Shout out Dallas and Liz. I did an awesome bioluminescence tour with my beloved last Wednesday. They do a fantastic job. Please, please go check them out. And Olema House, such great businesses. Have you seen KWMR's new Tommy Breeze patch hats? They are now in stock with KWMR's iconic lightning logo. Or you can find a custom West Marin radio patch by our very own Tommy Breeze in Fairfax. Of course, our classic dad hats are back too. Get yours at KWMR. This is a public service announcement from St. Columba's Episcopal Church just up the road in Inverness. They're presenting Contemplating Climate Change. That's a tongue twister. On Sunday, September 20th at 1 p.m. Pacific Standard Time at their HQ, St. Columba's Episcopal Church in Inverness. This event, which is part of their Iona Lecture Series, features climate researcher and former U.S. diplomat Trevor Hauser. He'll be discussing global climate efforts, constructive community responses, and how faith can shape engagement. The event is sponsored by the Council for Ecological Discipleship. Cool. Let's get back to the music.

All right, so I've been thinking about this show and where I want to take things on the Supreme Sonic journey. Also, I love the fact that I have 2 hours because you can get really comfortable here and get in a point where you feel like, eh, can do whatever I want. And as I said, I've been thinking about where to go with the show. I've been reading Wendell Berry's The Art of the Commonplace. It's a collection of his agrarian essays, which is totally appropriate for Wes Marin. And there are some things that I wanted to share as kind of deep, heavy stuff. But I think it's really important and interesting to read. I'm going to pull it up.

So this is from his essay. I think it's, let's see, written in 1988 in Port Royal, Kentucky. And it's called Racism and the Economy. There's no safety in belonging to the select few, for minority people or anybody else. If we are looking for insurance against want and oppression, we will find it only in our neighbors' prosperity and goodwill, and beyond that, in the good health of our worldly places, our homelands. If we were sincerely looking for a place of safety, for real security and success, then we would begin to turn to our communities, and not the communities simply of our human neighbors, but also of the water, earth, and air, the plants and animals, all the creatures with whom our local life is shared. We would

them everywhere. Upon that depends all that we still claim to value: freedom, dignity, health, mutual help and affection, undestructive pleasure, and the rest. Human life, as most of us still would like to define it, is community life. Here's another piece from the same essay. The great enemy of freedom is the alignment of political power within wealth. This alignment destroys the commonwealth, that is, the national wealth of localities and the local economies of household, neighborhood, and community, and so destroys democracy, of which the commonwealth is the foundation and the practical means. This happens, it is happening, because the alignment of wealth and power permits economic value to overturn value of any other kind. The value of everything is reduced to its market price. A thing not marketable has no value. It is increasingly apparent that we cannot value things except by selling them, and that we think it acceptable and indeed respectable to sell anything. For a number of years now, the ruling political idea in my home state has been sell Kentucky. We speak more and more easily, too, of selling ideas. It is harder all the time to affirm the existence or the right to exist of a thing or an idea that won't sell. Indeed, it is increasingly evident that we have replaced the old market on which people were sold with a new market on which people sell themselves.

This part's really interesting. There can be no greater blow to the integrity of a community than the loss of its school or loss of control of its school, which always means loss of control of its children. The breakdown of discipline and academic standards in the schools can only originate in and can only cause the breakdown of community life. The public school, separated from the community by busing for whatever reason, he talks about racial busing, on integration. He talks about, poor rural kids of any color or stripe having to bus hours a day to a school, spend that time in school, and bus hours back away from their community. It's sort of a placeless experience. The public school, blah, blah, blah, separated from the community by busing, government control, consolidation, and other quote unquote advances has become a no man's land, a place existing in reference only to itself and to a theoretical, end quote, tomorrow's world. Neither teachers nor students feel themselves answerable to the community, for the school does not exist to serve the community. It exists to aid and abet the students' escape from the community into tomorrow's world, in which community standards, it goes without saying, will not apply. The teachers are divided from the community by the shibboleths of professional training, professional standards, and academic freedom. The students are divided from the community by the distance of school from home, by parental indifference to the affairs of a distant school not under their influence or control, and by changes in curriculum or teaching methods that make it impossible for many of them to get help from their elders. The teachers who are preparing students for jobs in tomorrow's world, without reference to the local community or community anywhere, need not be surprised if their efforts are not enthusiastically affirmed by parents who are, after all, living in today's world. I remember my parents saying that there was too much homework and too many tests, and I totally agree. So there's some fun food for thought from Wendell Berry, who I understand spoke at Toby's Barn a few years ago, and the turnout was incredible. So I hope one day he can come back if he's still with us. I truly do not know. And until then, we'll listen to some more music.

top jack in her cherry coat town. Mama and daddy put their roots right here, cause this is where the car broke down. Yellow dog school bus kicking up

You've got to hold on. All right. 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

If you've been listening for the past couple hours on the music marathon, Sonically Supreme, I'm John Josie. Thank you so much for joining. Been a pleasure. Always love talking to you, hearing what you have to say, and playing you some music. Hope you danced a little bit, heard something new, and a couple old favorites. And now it's time to roll away.

Well, good, cool, and misty morning to you, KWMR listeners. You are indeed listening to KWMR, 90.5 Point Reyes Station, 89.9 Bolinas, 92.3 San Geronimo Valley. And that was a fabulous Sonic Supreme set with John Josie here in the last hour. Stay tuned for Carrie Livingston with Turning Pages, Connecting Through Story. First, I'd like to thank our underwriter. KWMR is underwritten by Sound Summit, hosting their annual celebration and fundraiser for Mount Tam this September 12th. Lineup features Father John Misty, Jerry Harrison with 50 years of the Talking Heads, the all-female quartet La Luz, and more. 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And now, Connecting Through Story.

Good morning, folks. It is a very drippy morning. I wish this drippiness could go down the coast to Big Sur and up the coast to the Hoopa fire. I'm quite aware of where we are in our fire season, our year-long fire season. This is Carrie Livingston. I have had the pleasure of reading M. Cat Anderson's new book, published by Heyday. Thank you so much for permission. Oh, excuse me, she published this herself. I am so used to reading Heyday books that she has a connection to Heyday, but she published this herself. And the title of the book is I Sing to the Earth and She Sings Back, Stories of Learning from Nature and Native People. M. Cat Anderson wrote Tending the Wild many years ago, a very thick book with so much wonderful information. But these are essays that she wrote herself about her own experience. I've so enjoyed reading them. So I started Chapter 5, Gathering Wild Food, last time. And I'm going to start in the middle because I already read quite a bit of that chapter. But the middle is a good starting place because it was a break in that narrative. And now we'll start with another narrative about gathering wild food. So M. Cat lives in Davis, but she comes to West Marin a lot, which is really nice. You can tell that she knows our landscape well and loves it, and the animals and insects and butterflies that live along with us. So M. Cat Anderson's book, I Sing to the Earth and She Sings Back. Mary Spears, Southern Sierra Miwok Chukchansi, is one of many Native individuals I had the privilege of getting to know during my research in the Sierra Nevada. When I was visiting her regularly in the 1980s, she lived in a modest home off Highway 140 between Mariposa and Mid Pines, about 30 miles from Yosemite National Park. She was very kind, and I sensed in her a deep love for her culture and for people. One visit with Mary stands out as filled with lessons about Native gathering. After we chatted in her kitchen for a while, Mary led me outside into the woodland area behind her house. We hadn't gone 10 yards before Mary stopped at a plant about waist high with a single straight stem and long lanceolate leaves. I recognized it as willow dock. Mary picked 3 leaves, rolled them up into a ball, and then pulled a shaker of salt out of her pocket. She sprinkled a little salt on the ball of leaves and popped it into her mouth. She smiled and made up a ball of salted leaves for me to try. It was very good. Surprisingly, but pleasantly sour. Then Mary told me we were going to look for a sanicle called Tuni Sanucla tuberosa, a low-growing perennial plant in the umbel family that is found in open stands of ponderosa pine. Mary used her nose to find them. The scent is strong and reminiscent of cilantro. She chose a plant and began digging around it with a pointed stick. Before long, she exposed the tuberous roots of 2 sanicles and levered the plants out of the soil. She scraped the black skin off of each tuber with a pocket knife
and cut off the tops. She popped one tuber into her mouth and gave me the other. It tasted delicious, moist, slightly sweet, and redolent of cilantro. She told me the tubers of tunny have a stronger flavor after the flowers have gone to seed, which ours had. Just as I began to form a picture in my mind of tunny as a rare delicacy, Mary made a casual comment that brought me to rapt attention. They're thicker where we gather them. We walked to a downed willow tree. White guild mushrooms with very short stripes were growing in rows from what had been one of the main limbs. I asked Mary if they were oyster mushrooms, and she said they were. They ranged in size from tiny emergent buttons to mature specimens with tattered edges. Mary suggested we choose a few of the medium-sized ones for harvest. The small ones should be left to grow, she explained, and the big ones need to finish the work of releasing spores. She showed me how to cut a mushroom at the base so as not to damage the body of the fungus growing in the tree. That way, it will make more mushrooms later this fall or in the spring. Unquote. I pictured Mary wandering down here after the first rain to check on the fungus's regenerative progress and returning home with another little basket of free food. I thought about how we were coming to meet the wild mushrooms, tunny, and willow dock on their terms, where they are naturally occurring. This struck me as very different from most human agriculture, where we remove the natural vegetation and sow the seeds of a few desired plants in a bare, denuded soil to create an ecosystem that is as simple as possible and dependent on our care. Mary and I returned to the house. She sat me down at an outdoor table, went into the pantry-like room, and returned with a quart-sized jar. She reached into the jar, pulled out a handful of nuts, and put them on the table. She said they were nuts from the bull pine, a name I understood to refer to the gray pine. The gray pine is the only pine on the western slope that grows at the lower foothill elevation, the zone of oak savanna and chaparral. I had been introduced to the gray pine as an important native food source in an ethnobotany class taught by Bob Fry, a Yosemite National Park ranger. On a field trip, one student volunteered to climb a gray pine and retrieve a cone for us. I watched her easily ascend the tree, climbing from one whorl of branches to the next. That inspired me to climb, too. I easily made it to the top. As I surveyed the land all around me, the piney pitch smell filled my nostrils, and for a moment I felt the embrace and protection of the tree. Bob told us that the Miwok had two ways of harvesting food from the gray pines. In the spring, they would climb the trees to harvest cones while they were still green and wholly edible after roasting. In the late summer, they would climb to harvest cones when the seeds were almost ripe. Mary picked up a pine nut and pointed to its orange-brown tip. Grandma said if there is no orange tip, there will be no nut inside the shell. This comment about distinguishing between a seed that had been fertilized and one that had not, spoke of knowledge based on generations of close observation of the natural world. As gatherers, native people came to know many things: plant identities, phenology, habitat requirements, the weather, insect life cycles, plant diseases, flower anatomy, the properties of wood, and the intricacies of fire
behavior. As we cracked pine nuts, extracted the soft morsels inside, and popped them in our mouths, I thought of what Mary had said about tunny, that they're more abundant where they are gathered. She might have read my mind. If you don't gather acorns, berries, mushrooms, she said, they won't grow. I had always been taught that animals and mushrooms will grow fine and make fruit if humans don't use them. What she meant was that plants are more productive when their edible parts are gathered. At the time, I was beginning to recognize this principle as one of the foundations of native lifeways. To many Westerners, it is a counterintuitive proposition. How can you make more of something by taking some of it away? However, this has a solid empirical basis. Many food plants have evolved the strategy of encouraging animals, like bears and gophers, to eat their reproductive structures by making them not only edible, but also nutritious. The animals then help the plants reproduce by dispersing propagules in their excrement, in the case of fruit, and spreading them by accident as they get at the structures, in the case of bulbs, corms, and rhizomes. When native people arrived in the New World, they exploited these plant adaptations. As they did, they learned methods and strategies for harvest that balanced their need for food with a plant's need to reproduce. I learned that the geophytes, perennial plants with underground storage organs that allow their overground parts to wither under unfavorable conditions, were a case in point. Geophytes include the Mariposa lilies, brodiaeas, true lilies, wild onions, and many plants with tuberous roots like tunny. The storage organs typically divide asexually to produce bulblets or similar propagules, think garlic. When the main bulbs or corms are dug up by an animal trying to eat them, the tiny propagules are separated.

restraint, management of the habitat, for example, burning to reduce competition from other plants, and intentional dispersal. Many geophytes species grew their populations and ranges as a result of native people beginning to eat them. A somewhat different dynamic was in play with annual wildflowers. Their strategy is to produce so many seeds that at least some are bound to end up in favorable locations, germinate, and grow up to produce seeds themselves. When native people began long ago harvesting wildflower seeds as a food staple, they had only to develop harvesting techniques that allowed at least a modest number of seeds per plant to land in the soil, where they could eventually germinate. The remainder could be harvested as food without leaving the population any worse off than it would have been without human harvest. And most often, the annual plant population was left in a better position because native people could intentionally, or just accidentally, scatter some seed farther from the parent plants than it would otherwise have gone. The practice of beating annual plants' seeds into open baskets when the seeds had just ripened was ideal for achieving beneficial results for both humans and plants. Some seeds were inevitably lost in the seed beating process or worked their way through gaps in the carrying basket weave. And native seed gatherers scattered seeds deliberately in places where the plants didn't yet grow. Norma Turner Behill, a Monodumna basket weaver, taught me that gathering is also good for plants that produce basketry materials. With these plants, which include ferns, sedges, grasses, herbaceous perennials, shrubs, and trees, the benefits of gathering and related management go beyond reproductive success. To encourage the plants to produce stems or roots suitable for basketry, native people prune, burn, and harvest in ways that remove dead material, promote new growth, and optimize sunlight, moisture, and nutrients. Norma lived just outside Aubrey in the house in which her grandmother and great aunt had grown up. She had a commanding presence, large in both heart and spirit. In getting to know her, I quickly recognized that she had a deep history with the land. She came from a long line of basket weavers. The first time I came to her house, I was overwhelmed by all the plant material, the bundles of deer grass, redbud, blue brush, deer brush, and sourberry that were stacked, hung, and propped everywhere. Rolls of white root used as a fine sewing material lined a shelf. Norma told me that she couldn't live without her basket materials. Baskets in various stages of construction sat on the furniture surrounding her. She took a bundle of sticks and, clutching them lovingly, said, "They're just like one of my kids." In Norma's view, plants are as conscious as animals, even though they hardly make a sound or move an inch. She told me that when she talked to certain plants, they would shake their leaves as a friendly reply. "You didn't go into a gathering area and start pulling on a plant's parts," she said. "This was sacrilegious. You first asked the plant if you could gather some of her leaves, stems, or roots. If the answer was yes, you could harvest. But you always left an offering of thanks, a handful of tobacco or cornmeal, or in later times, a coin or a piece of pretty cloth." Norma taught me that humans are part of the land, that use invites intimacy. Gathering acorns for food,
plucking deer grass

flower stalks for baskets, or cutting mushrooms for medicine, she said. We're all natural parts of being human. The Creator put the oaks here for us, she told me once. They are our life. They have basket material. They have medicine. They are our food. Norma's most important lesson was that using plants is not just good for them, but also necessary for their well-being and ours. During a drive near her house, she pointed to a clump of deer grass, a perennial, that produces new flower stalks and leaves each year. If you don't pick it, the stalks, it won't grow, she said. You can't use the old ones, and they get in the way and push the young ones out. It grows better when you pick it. She said similar things about sedge root, which sprawls in a network underground, and other perennial plants used in basketry. The message was always the same. Plants that are harvested are stimulated to produce more. Over the years I worked with Native people, I kept hearing the assertion that gathering food is good for plants. It didn't matter whether the elder I was talking with was concerned with gathering food, collecting medicinal plants, or harvesting basket materials. It didn't matter what tribe the person belonged to, or where in California they lived. The idea that humans and plants are properly engaged in relationships of reciprocity seemed a foundation of all Native culture. Human use and interaction are good for plants and naturally entail responsibility and respect on the part of humans. As I better understood this as a universal principle among California indigenous peoples, I began to hear a related sentiment. The dramatic reduction in human-plant interaction that accompanied white settlement and Indian genocide has been very bad for plants, the landscape, and the environment. Native people are, of course, deeply saddened by these circumstances. But some I have talked with have a message for everyone. Nature misses us and wants us to come back and interact with her. When people of European descent came to California by foot, horseback, wagon, ship, and later train from the Spanish mission era through the late 1800s, seeking opportunities to make their fortunes, they were typically impressed by the abundance and richness of the region's natural resources. Eyewitness accounts and journalistic pieces describe enormous herds of elk and geese and ducks floating in wetlands as far as the eye could see, rivers thick with spawning salmon, fields of wildflowers in diverse colors fading away into the distance, tall trees each holding many houses worth of lumber, fertile soil, and grasslands that could fatten large herds of cattle. These resources were thought to be so vast as to be inexhaustible. The explorers, writers, and settlers who described California's natural riches considered them to be just that, natural. The beauty and abundance of the state was attributed to the hand of Providence or to nature herself. It occurred to few white people at the time that the land's indigenous peoples, now largely dispossessed from their homes, might have played some role in making the land bountiful. Although evidence of indigenous peoples' roles as stewards of nature was right under their noses, people of European descent were blind to it. To morally justify their colonization, they cast indigenous people
as primitive and uncivilized, as incapable of making impacts on the landscape as bears and deer. They saw the land as virgin wilderness, a blank slate of opportunity, awaiting improvement, and that's a quote, under the hands of tools of civilized people like themselves. Insightful and observant writers, like John Muir, were as guilty of this hubris as anyone. In an article about bees, Muir described the wildflowers of the central Sierra foothills, waxing poetic about the yellow-flowered types, Bahia, Madia, Madaria, Buriella, Cirrhopsis, Corythorgon, Grindelia, etc., how they blended with the purples of Clarkia, Orthocarpus, and Oneothera, and how they extended 5 or 6 miles out in a knee-deep carpet. What Muir did not mention was that most of the members of this colorful menagerie of plants have edible seeds that were relished by the Mono and Miwok people, and that they had taken care to ensure that the annual carpet of flowers be as thick and diverse as possible. Perhaps Muir can be excused for not knowing this, but he did simply assume, like every other white person, that wildflower abundance was purely a function of nature. And yet the indigenous people of California, acting as stewards and astute users of the land for millennia, had indeed played a key role in making the landscape what it was when white people encountered it. As I've described at length in Tending the Wild, California's native peoples' practices of regular burning, pruning, and coppicing, digging of geophytes, harvesting and dispersing of wildflower seeds, and judicious harvesting in general were responsible, in large part, for the open, park-like character of woodlands and forests, for the diversity and size of wildflower displays, for the diversity of forest understories, and for the health of ecosystems. Native peoples' use of nature had helped make California the paradise it was. And the word use is in italics. Native peoples' use of nature. Thus, when people of European descent settled in California, they appropriated from native people not just the land, but also a rich environmental legacy and resource base that native people had labored for millennia to create. To add insult to injury, they failed to recognize or give credit to the people who had helped make what they seized as their own. And they remained blind to a relationship with nature, one based on respectful use and stewardship that in many ways was superior to their own. The rapid and unchecked development that ensued, fueled by the Western worldview that man is above nature and therefore is entitled to dominate it, led to widespread exploitation of resources and despoilation of nature. It didn't help that the settlers had failed to understand the basis of the abundance they were exploiting. A corollary of the dominance worldview emerged as environmental damage became difficult to ignore. In acting out their birthright to dominate nature, humans naturally destroy it. When people recognized, belatedly in the late 1800s, that nature had value and shouldn't be sacrificed for the state of progress, only one solution was possible, given the Western worldview.
Nature had to be fenced off from people, protected from their destructive tendencies. This is the conservation ethos that has dominated since that time. It still underlies most efforts to preserve biodiversity, limit destruction of natural habitats, and mitigate harm to nature. It leads otherwise well-meaning people to think of use as a dirty word. In their view, people can only corrupt nature, so we should take only photographs and leave only footprints, unquote. And God forbid should anyone harvest any food from the wild. So this is Carrie Livingston, and I have been reading M. Cat Anderson's wonderful book, I Sing to the Earth and She Sings Back. I'm reading Chapter 5, Gathering Wild Food, and I will be right back.

0: And you're tuned into KWMR here at 90.5 Point Reyes Station, 89.9 Bolinas, 92.3 in the San Geronimo Valley. And just a reminder, you can take KWMR with you wherever you go this summer. I did the same out on the road earlier this month. 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It's 10:32 in the morning on this damp Thursday morning. Downright raining down in Bolinas. Had the window wipers, windshield wipers going on the way up here to this morning. And I would like to let you know that KWMR is underwritten by Black Mountain Cycles, Point Reyes Station's local bike shop, proud to support community radio and KWMR. Black Mountain Cycles is located on Main Street and can be found on the web at blackmtncycles.com or 415-663-8125. With that, I'll hand things back over to Carrie Livingston this morning with Turning Pages.
1: Yes, I'm so happy to be reading M. Cat Anderson's book, I Sing to the Earth and She Sings Back, Stories of Learning from Nature and Native People. I got to meet Cat when she was here at the seashore a few weeks ago, and she was so happy that I was going to read. Please go to her website, tendingthewild.com, for more essays that she's written. It's wonderful. So, if I had any hopes that the protect nature from people ethos was in decline, they were shaken by biologist E.O. Wilson's publication in 2016 of Half Earth, Our Planet's Fight for Life. In this book, Wilson describes Earth's looming biodiversity calamity, and then proposes that we limit its consequences and scope by protecting half of the planet's surface in nature preserves. This book was very influential. Implementation of its half-Earth proposal is now supported by a well-funded foundation. The half-Earth proposal has been criticized from many angles. People argue that it is unrealistic, lacking in detail, and unfair to the many billions of people inconveniently living in the places of high biodiversity that would be protected. My concern is different. The Half-Earth Project exemplifies the very perspective that has led to the biodiversity crisis in the first place. That humans are separate from nature and can't help but destroy it. Although Wilson recognized in Half Earth that it would be wrong to remove human communities from wild lands, the communities that he imagined remaining in and stewarding protected areas were mostly indigenous ones. The remainder of humanity would be separated, physically and for the most part experientially, from protected nature reserves. The continued dominance of the idea that nature must be protected from people for it to be saved is distressing to me, in part because it replicates the mistake made by the white settlers of California. They could not imagine that Native people were in great measure responsible for creating the abundancy and diversity they witnessed. Today, half-Earth proponents cannot trust the mass of humanity to protect and steward the abundance and diversity that remains. In both cases, what's missing is the recognition that members of the human species generally can have an impact on nature that is, on balance, positive. It will be a huge challenge for humankind to achieve a relationship with the natural world that's anything close to mutually beneficial. But foreclosing the possibility from the very start is more likely to accelerate biodiversity loss than to slow it. Only by involving people in relationship with nature can they come to really care about protecting it. Strong, emotionally charged motivation to stem biodiversity loss can come only from the feeling that you belong to nature. You can't nurture this feeling by walling off nature from society and making it an abstraction. Gathering wild food will not by itself catalyze a movement toward a greater intimacy with the natural world, but gathering food for my supper table out in the wilds makes my belonging concrete. The act of gathering ties me to plants, to place, and to community food webs, rooting me more firmly in nature than anything else I can think of. It will work for the same way for other people, too. The ancient Indo-European root word ged, G-H-E-D-H, which means to unite, join, or fit, is the origin of both gather and together. This is evidence that gathering has always been about bringing disparate parts together. Every time we participate in the ancient act of gathering, especially when it's done judiciously and respectfully, we erase the false divide between culture and nature and put ourselves squarely in the middle of the natural world. So that is the end of Chapter 5, Gathering Wild Food, from M. Cat Anderson's book, I Sing to the Earth and She Sings Back, Stories of Learning from Nature and Native People. I'm going to go ahead now with Chapter 6, In Tune with Nature's Cycles. As I sip my morning coffee at the patio table in my backyard, a hummingbird buzzes past my head on its way to the butterfly bush, which is full of flower sprays. I look over and see the bird dipping its long tongue into the small individual flowers, one by one. A slight shift in the position of its body and the angle of the light becomes just right for me to see the bright reddish pink of the throat feathers, which mark the bird as a male Anna's hummingbird. He's not the only winged creature working the bush. Dozens of honeybees are at the flowers, slurping up the copious nectar. The hummingbird emits a sharp chip-chip and flies off at top speed. No doubt, to attend to some intrusion into his territory. I look up and see several barn swallows intercepting the flying insects that have come out in the gentle morning sun. They must nourish not just themselves, but also their nestlings, which by now should be close to fledging. The nests must be nearby, because I've seen the adult birds every day, morning and late afternoon, whooshing around in the sky above my house since their arrival about a month ago. I once read that if you can trace their erratic, zigzagging flight path during a day of insect hunting and stretch it out straight, the flight trail could be as long as 600 miles. I take my coffee and go through the gate into the front yard. I walk over to inspect the Dutchman's pipe, an unruly vine at the edge of my walkway that is climbing up a metal trellis and sprawling over its neighbors, to check on a discovery I made a few days ago. Sure enough, the black and orange larvae I saw earlier have grown larger and are munching away on the vine's leaves. They are more than an inch long, and will double in size before forming pupae. They are the juvenile forms of the pipeline swallowtail butterfly, which drinks nectar from a variety of plants, but lays its eggs only on the native Dutchman's pipe. As an aside here, I've been taking Molly Brown's botanical illustration class for a few years, and we are now, all of us, working on Dutchman pipe illustrations. It's definitely an unruly vine, and we have pupae on the paper, and butterflies, and seed pods, and the flowers, which are very strange. Wonderful. Right now, there's a show of Molly Brown's students at the Stinson Beach Library, so please go and see that. Isn't this wonderful? We have such connections. Connecting through story. A sudden breeze rustles the leaves of the many plants around me and causes the drying seed pods of the nearby redbud to make a rattling sound. The russet brown pods, properly called legumes, contrast with the red-green leaves of the tree. It wasn't long ago, I remember, that the redbud was full of magenta-pink blossoms and made even showier by their habit of bursting forth well before the leaves in the early spring and before most other plants have flowered. I sit down to finish my coffee at a little table, appreciating the beautiful weather and my ability to enjoy the morning and the wonders around me. I think about how everything that has attracted my attention this morning is, if not similarly appreciative of spring, responding directly to the fact that it is spring. The butterfly bush has nectar-rich flowers for the hummingbirds and bees because this is the time for it to give and receive pollen and make seeds. The barn swallows are winging overhead to catch insects for feeding their young, because food-rich springtime North America is the place they've evolved to reproduce after having spent half the year in places like the lower slopes of the Cordillera Occidental of Colombia. The pipevine swallowtail larvae are taking advantage of the fresh, nutritious growth on the Dutchman pipe's vines. The red bug the pods are maturing in time to drop their hard seeds into the soil so they can be ready for the colder temperatures and autumn rains that might cause them to germinate. 5 or 6 months from now, deep into autumn, all these organisms will be doing something entirely different. The butterfly bush will be bereft of flowers. The barn swallows will be chasing the South American insects. And the pipevine swallowtails will be in a deep, pupating sleep. For those of us living in temperate zones, seasonality is simply a fact of life. We take it for granted and don't usually ponder its causes. But it is worthwhile doing so. Having seasons is all on account of the Earth's axis tilting relative to the horizontal plane defined by the planet's annual journey around the sun. Because of this tilt, the northern hemisphere receives more solar radiation than the southern from the year's first equinox, about March 21st, until the second equinox, about September 22nd, at which point it is the southern hemisphere's turn to get the lion's share of the sun's energy. At the solstices, when the axis tilt causes the longest day in one hemisphere and the shortest in the other, the average temperatures in the two hemispheres are considerably different. The difference in solar input across the two hemispheres drives the changes in atmospheric circulation and composition that we experience as weather, and which characterize the different seasons. A year made up of four seasons, then, is the product of an endlessly repeated pattern of celestial choreography. Non-human organisms don't think about the causes of seasonality either, but for those that live where temperatures or precipitation change dramatically with the seasons, responding appropriately to those changes is crucial. Since making babies requires that an organism invest time and nutritive energy in those offspring, it must be done during the time of year when resources are most abundant. Generally, that time of year is spring. That fact has resulted in reproductive cycles in the Earth's biosphere being tied directly to the elliptical path movement of the tilted axis planet around the sun. All the biological manifestations of spring, the growth, flowering, migration, and reproduction, are really a complex overlay of biological cycles on a celestial one, with the biological cycles mediated by the atmospheric effects on weather and climate of the celestial cycle. Reveling in the beneficence of spring is a primal human experience, a core part of much life and culture since members of the genus Homo dispersed out of equatorial Africa to temperate zones millions of years ago. Spring is when the darkness, careful monitoring of food supplies, and close living of winter give way to resource abundance and expansion of possibility. Those of us who live in the temperate zones feel this shift in our bones. Our bodies take note of the lengthening days, even if our conscious minds are not aware of it. The hope and optimism generated by spring is reflected in the expanding leaves, opening flowers, and building of nests we see in the natural world. Though we can't help but notice the changing of the seasons because of its dramatic effects on our bodies and moods, there is much about the way Western society operates that prevents us from giving our full attention to seasonal changes. We do our best to ensure that our homes, automobiles, workplaces, and commercial spaces insulate us from the effects of seasonal change. It's often possible, and considered desirable, to go through an entire day without experiencing the chill of winter or the heat of summer. Electrical lighting everywhere allows our days to be the length we want them to be, regardless of what the sun is doing. Urbanization in general separates us from nature and from indicators of seasonal change. Because of light pollution from cities, few people living in urban areas can see the stars well enough to notice that the Milky Way and the constellations shift their positions throughout the year as the dark side of the Earth faces a different part of the galaxy. Living as we do in a society that tends to turn its back on seasonal changes, except when they present opportunities to convince us to buy swimsuits, barbecues, winter coats, fireworks, turkeys, gifts for loved ones, and pumpkin spice flavored drinks, it is important to experience the seasons as fully as possible. I like to do this in many different ways. Walking without a raincoat during the first rain of the fall, going barefoot in the warm evenings of summer, searching for insect eggs and larvae in spring, keeping track of the comings and goings of birds in my neighborhood is a favorite activity, in part because it takes me out of my egocentric perspective and encourages me to perceive seasonal changes from the birds' perspectives. What is it that persuades the white-crowned sparrows, so dominant a part of my outdoor soundscape in winter, to head for a higher country in the spring? Will they find more food for their youngsters when the days of early summers aren't quite so hot? More important than indulging one's senses in the changes of the seasons are understanding more deeply what it means to live in a world that runs on cycles. The long-term repeated patterning of time that we call the seasonal round is only one manifestation of the cycle phenomenon. The day-night cycle, or diurnal cycle, is another cycle that structures our experience of time. It exists along the lunar cycle, which, at slightly more than 28 days long, cuts across the annual seasonal cycle. Matter is also conditioned and transformed by cycles. We exist thanks to the good graces of the carbon cycle, the hydrological cycle, the rock cycle, the ecological cycle of disturbance and succession, and many more. Living bodies are built on many kinds of material cycles, managed by organ systems from nutrition to circulation. The more you use the cycle concept to understand the world around you, the more cycles you see. Cycles are more than repeated patterns in time and circular movements of transformed matter. They are fundamental to the structure of reality and key to understanding how humans may best fit their activities and existence to the needs and requirements of ecosystems in the natural world. When we see, for example, that the world is built on cycles in which change feeds back on itself to yield new things from old, we arrive at the concept of renewal, a foundation of humans' relationship with non-human nature for millennia. Renewal is strongly tied to seasonal change and the annual cycle. The natural world renews itself in spring with new growth and the placing of one generation with another. Renewal takes place at longer time frames as well, such as when a forest of mature trees burns after decades or more without fire, and many of those trees are replaced with seedlings. Western culture is not well attuned to either cyclical understandings of time or the idea that cyclical change brings renewal. The Abrahamic religions encourage us to think of human lives in linear terms. We are born, we mature, we grow old, we finally die, and then we spend eternity in some kind of afterlife. Our economic system is founded on the idea of growth. When everything is going as it should, all measures of economic activity are supposed to improve in perpetuity. And tied to economics is the notion of progress. Society is always advancing, developing in a certain direction. In this context, it is a literal, subversive to appreciate nature's cycles, to think in terms of cyclical change, and to hold out hope for renewal. As the sun sinks lower in the western sky, changes begin to happen in the environment I've created outside my house. I turn on the hose near my front door to do some hand watering in the front yard, now that the plants are mostly in shade. As I direct the water under a shrub, a northern alligator lizard scurries past. I've seen her many times before and know something of her habits. She makes her home in the large leaf pile I've purposely left for her under the Channel Island buckwheat bush. That is where she waits out the warm afternoons. When the sun goes low enough for the house to cast a shadow over the buckwheat, she knows it's time to go foraging. The invertebrates she eats, cockroaches, snails, crickets, and such, avoid the hot afternoons just as she does. They are just now emerging from their hiding places to go there on their own food quests, and the alligator lizard knows this. She won't find prey in abundance just yet, but she faces a constraint. At some point after the sun goes down, her body will have lost enough heat to the environment to make her movement sluggish, forcing her to retreat to her leaf pile. She is out hunting now to increase the chances of retiring with a full stomach. The sun sets, beginning the long, delicious dusk of late spring. The sudden drop in light levels triggers a chemical change in the native soap root plants growing in my garden. The flowers arrayed along the tall, leafless inflorescences begin to open. The process is just slow enough for my eyes not to see it happening. But I can tell already that the six white perianth segments of each flower are stirring, no longer wrapped loosely around each other. Within a half hour, the flowers will be fully open, offering nectar to night flying moths. The moths, in their enthusiasm, will inadvertently distribute pollen from sunflowers' anthers to other flowers' stigmas. Boy, this is so interesting, isn't it? I love that she's taken this big concept of cycles and really comes back to look at her very own garden and flowers and lizards and bugs. It's just, I'm so happy to have met Kat and given permission. I will be back next week to finish with this wonderful chapter. It's quite long, so I'll be able to read it next week also. Ooh, it's really wonderfully long. And I hope you'll join me. This has been Carrie Livingston reading M. Kat Anderson's I Sing to the Earth and She Sings Back, Stories of Learning from Nature and Native People. Of course, you can get it at the bookstore and at the libraries. Thank you for joining me. Until next week.

0: Channel Bias at the Mountain Theater this September 12th. Lineup includes Father John Misty, the all-female quartet La Luz, and Marin's Angeline Cerise and the Snack Machine. More information about the full lineup and tickets at soundsummit.net.
1: Welcome to Folk Alley, your weekly deep dive of the best in folk roots and Americana. I'm your host, Cindy House. Today, we honor the life and music of Glenn Hansard, who was tragically killed in a motorcycle accident on July 29th at the age of 56. Our deepest condolences to his wife, son, family, and friends. He was a once-in-a-lifetime songwriter and performer, and it is hard to put into words what a huge loss this is. He formed the Frames in 1990, started once with Mirketa Erglova, which won them an Oscar. They would form the Swell Season. He also had 5 solo albums, and we'll start with one from his final studio album from 2023. Here's Glenn Hansard.
2: Night has fallen.

That's from Dervish's latest album, featuring modern songs by contemporary Irish songwriters with guest artists like Indigo Girls, Iron and Wine, and Glenn Hansard. That's his song originally from his 2019 album, This Wild Willing. Also, Marketa Erglova, now you know from her first solo record she released after the swell season Parted Ways. We're remembering beloved Irish musician Glenn Hansard, who died at the age of 56 on Folk Alley. Glenn's first band, The Frames, were a sight to see live. I have lost some of my hearing from seeing them absolutely destroy stages. Here's The Frames, Lay Me Down.

Glenn Hanser described that song as a friendly reminder for someone struggling to see the goodness and blessings in their life. One of my favorite Glenn Hanser songs. It's so perfect. That's Winning Streak from his 2015 album, Didn't He Ramble, from Glenn Hanser.

We're remembering Glenn Hansard today, who was tragically killed in a motorcycle accident on July 29th. Coming up, we will check out the swell season and a song from Once. I'm Cindy Howes, and you're listening to Folk Alley.

Glenn Hansard and the Czech singer Markéta Irgalová started performing as a duo in 2006. They both starred in the film Once, which they played versions of themselves and recorded the soundtrack under their own names. The duo officially became The Swell Season in 2008 and released this album under the official band name the next year. As we remember Glenn Hansard, here's The Swell Season from their 2009 album Strict Joy. This is Low Rising.

Glenn Hansard and Marketa Irglova from the Once soundtrack. And Marketa says, I wrote this song when I was 16. It's my second most popular song after Falling Slowly and is never missed from a live concert set list. She actually re-recorded it in 2023. It's wild how different her voice sounds. We are honoring the music of Glenn Hansard on Folk Alley today. Next set features Glenn and his longtime close friend, Eddie Vedder, who famously reached out to Glenn with profound compassion following a severe tragedy at one of Hansard's live shows. The two would frequently collaborate, and Glenn became a big part of the Pearl Jam ecosystem. Glenn's on this cover of the Everly Brothers. It's Eddie Vedder on Folk Alley.

We're wrapping up a set of Eddie Vedder and Glenn Hansard, who were very, very close and frequently collaborating. We got two songs from a recent soundtrack to the movie Flag Day. Eddie Vedder and Glenn Hansard did most of the songs on that soundtrack, along with Cat Power and Olivia Vedder, who's Eddie's daughter. We're remembering Glenn Hansard today. Coming up, we will hear songs from the newest Swell Season album. I'm Cindy Howes, and this is Folk Alley.

The Swell Season, the duo of Glenn Hansard and Markéta Irglova, are best known for the huge 2007 film soundtrack musical Once. The Swell Season broke up and reunited nearly 16 years after they parted for their new album Forward that came out in 2025. The record reflects their maturity as musical equals, honoring their foundational past. Here's Factory Street Bells as we remember Glenn Hansard on Folk Alley.

Now the first snows have fallen, and the world's still brand new. Ritzer's down the seahorse with the Kaivanto blues, and the winter will test us, but we're not beaten yet. The pram in the hallway is about as inspired as it gets.

It's the Swell Season from the album we waited almost 20 years to hear. And sadly, it'll be the final Swell Season release after the death of Glenn Hansard on July 29th. Glenn's funeral was held at St. Patrick's Cathedral in Dublin on Tuesday, August 4th. He also had a public wake where he laid in repose so people could pay their respects and say goodbye. His management issued this statement. In lieu of flowers or gifts, the family has asked that donations be made to Simon Community and Ukrainian Action, and those are linked on Glenn Hansard's social media and website. The song Falling Slowly from Once is where Glenn Hansard and Markéta Irgalova made their mark on music history. It won the Oscar for Best Original Song in 2008. A song about hope. It's Glenn Hansard and Markéta Irgalova.

From a live tribute to Mavis Staples, it's Glenn Hansard with People Get Ready from 2017. But Glenn had been performing that song for many years and recorded it with his band, The Frames. That does it for our tribute to Glenn Hansard, who tragically died on July 29th. This is an enormous loss for the music community, and he will be missed. The people's troubadour, tireless humanitarian, generosity of spirit. Glenn Hansard, dead at 56. 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

0: KWMR is underwritten by Sound Summit, hosting their annual celebration and fundraiser for Mount Tam this September 12th. The lineup features Father John Misty, Guster, and Jerry Harrison with 50 years of the Talking Heads. More information and tickets at soundsummit.net.
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4: If we all go for the blonde, we block each other. 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But what if no one goes for the blonde? We don't get in each other's way. And we don't insult the other girls. It's the only way we win.
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3: What is game theory?
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3: Is life just one big game?
1: If you can get away with cheating, why should you play by the rules?
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1: Welcome to Philosophy Talk, the program that questions everything.
3: Except your intelligence. I'm Ray Briggs.
1: And I'm Josh Landy. We're coming to you via the studios of KALW San Francisco Bay Area.
3: Continuing conversations that begin at Philosopher's Corner on the Stanford campus, where Josh teaches philosophy.
1: And at the University of Chicago, where Ray teaches philosophy. This is actually Ray's last episode as co-host.
3: It's been such a pleasure being part of this.
1: Right back at you, Ray. It's been an incredible treat to work together for all these years.
3: And we're ending on one of my favorite subjects, game theory.
1: Okay, game theory. Now, if I understand correctly, that's a branch of mathematics, and it's one that tries to model strategic interactions, like the prisoner's dilemma.
3: Right, which is the imaginary scenario where you have these two prisoners who have committed a crime together, but there's not enough evidence to convict without a confession. So the cops take them to separate interrogation rooms, and each of them gets offered the same deal. So if you confess, but the other guy doesn't, we'll sentence him to 5 years and let you off scot-free.
1: Okay, well, surely I'm going to confess then, right? I mean, who cares about my friend?
3: Well, not so fast, Josh. If you both confess, you both get 3 years.
1: So I guess we should each keep our mouth shut?
3: But then the cops are going to get you on some bogus charges, and each of you will get a one-year sentence.
1: Okay, so now I'm stumped. If I turn my friend in and he says nothing, I'm free to go. Okay, great. But if we both stay quiet, I get 1 year. And if we both confess, it's 3 years. Oh, and if he turns me in first, I get 5. So what should I do?
3: Well, a lot of game theorists would argue that you should confess. Like, think about it this way. You have no control over what your friend does. He's off in another room doing whatever he's going to do. And if he keeps quiet... you can get off scot-free by turning him in instead of having to serve that year in prison. And if he turns you in, you better protect yourself by turning him in too, so that you get only 3 years in prison instead of 5.
1: I mean, that sounds good, but isn't my friend going to have exactly the same idea? He'll decide to turn me in, and then both of us will get 3 years. Whereas if we just kept our mouths shut, we'd only get 1 year. How is game theory helping me?
3: Well, it might not give you a single answer about what's the best thing for everybody to do, but it at least helps you understand what's going on. If both people confess, you're in what's called a Nash equilibrium.
1: Nash, as in the guy from A Beautiful Mind?
3: Yeah, yeah, the economist John Nash. He came up with the idea of an equilibrium. That's where nobody has an incentive to change their mind about what to do, even if they learn what everyone else is planning to do, too. So if you're planning to confess and then you learn that the other guy is too, that shouldn't change your plans at all. And he can reason in exactly the same way.
1: But it's still better for both of us if nobody confesses, right?
3: Right. And game theory tells us that there are actually two different ideas of what it takes to solve a problem like this. So you've got your Nash equilibrium, but you've also got this thing called a Pareto optimal solution, which is where there's no alternative that makes everyone better off.
1: Okay, Ray, that is a lot of maths and a lot of jargon. I mean, I get it that it's useful for purely imaginary prisoners, but is it actually helpful in the real world?
3: Absolutely. The prisoner's dilemma was originally invented as a model of nuclear deterrence between countries. And game theory is really useful for thinking about business decisions like price competition. And biologists have even claimed that it helps explain evolution.
1: Well, that makes sense. I mean, it sounds like your model's pretty Darwinian, Ray. You're talking about people who are out for their own interests and only the fittest survive. What kind of model is that for how we should behave?
3: Well, I think that game theorists actually have quite a lot to say back to you. So let's talk to one. Our guest is John Levin, who also happens to be the current president of Stanford University.
1: But first, we sent our roving philosophical reporter, Molly Blair Salyer, to see how game theory plays out in everyday domestic disputes and in the manufactured chaos of reality TV. She files this report.
8: When was the last time you thought about game theory? In econ class in high school? Maybe during the big redistricting that states took up in the past couple of years? Game theory can be used to tackle some mighty big topics, but the thinking about our wants and needs in relation to what other people may do shows up all the time in our daily lives. Like, who should have to do the dishes? One partner? Both? Or should they both pay a cleaner and go out on a date instead?
9: Is it a free date or are we paying for the date?
8: That's my very good friend, Alyssa. I posed this very unscientific domestic game theory scenario to her and her husband, Tony. In the end, it sounded like these two would rather just split the labor.
9: Myself, because I'm a bit of a control freak and kind of prefer to do it in a certain way. And Tony, because he probably wouldn't want to pay someone else to do it.
8: I talked to Tony on his own later, and he basically said the same thing.
10: Something that I could do myself, I probably wouldn't pay for someone else to do unless it's really hard or requires expertise or is really involved.
8: And he added a shared motivation I hadn't even thought of.
10: She and I don't get that much time, just the two of us, where we're home together and there's no kids around to kind of manage those responsibilities. So I'd say it'd be nice just to have that time, even if we're cleaning side by side.
8: Am I crazy that this sounds really romantic? Alyssa and Tony are playing the long game in their relationship. It makes sense for each of them to pitch in and take care of things as a team, to cooperate, because they plan to be a team for the long haul. It means they can strategize with confidence about what their partner wants and needs and is motivated by, and they can trust each other. But this got me thinking about how people strategize when trusting someone is really risky, which made me think of my favorite show.
11: Deep in the Scottish Highlands, there's a castle where the faithful reside. Their goal? Win $250,000. But hidden amongst them are three traitors.
12: Exciting, isn't it?
13: Host Alan Cumming invites everyone to his castle in Scotland, and basically some people are designated to be the traitors, who are the murderers. And then the faithfuls, the ones who are not the traitors, have to kind of figure out who the traitors are.
8: This is Danielle Lindman, a professor of sociology at Lehigh University and author of the book True Story, What Reality TV Says About Us.
13: It makes for high drama. It's fabulous.
12: In this game, the person sitting next to you may smile and smile and be a villain.
14: I wouldn't pick that outfit, so I don't think I trust your judgment completely.
8: The Traitors is game theory turned over-the-top murder mystery, made more complex by a number of factors. First of all, there's not just one traitor, there are several, and sometimes the traitors aren't even clued in to who the other traitors are. All the while, they're living in one Scottish castle, developing real friendships and building confusing levels of trust.
13: people are not completely rational actors, right? These shows teach us that feelings do get in the way of rational action, just as happens in life.
8: While each player comes onto a show like The Traitors with a strategy of how they're going to approach their gameplay, it isn't easy to stay the course.
13: You have people going into, you know, their confessionals and saying, I feel awful about doing these things, or saying, I can't believe that person did these things to me, when theoretically you should be free from the shackles of having these emotions that we're all socialized to have in order to coexist in polite society.
8: Trust, loyalty, affinity, all of these play a part in how people make choices and ultimately behave. But greed and self-interest are also involved, especially in the end gameplay, because success can look like different things to different people.
13: Does it mean increase your profile? Does it mean get the prize pot? Does it mean stay as long as you can? You go into a situation and you're a rational actor and you assume everyone else is rational actors, but you learn quickly that they're not. But you go into this semi-chaotic environment and it can go out the window.
8: This added chaos really shakes things up. And it's where things can be scaled up to represent game theory on a larger level.
13: They're all coming from different places, and then you have to kind of adjust. So actually, I think that's a really apt metaphor for, I guess, international trade. Who knew?
8: Life in a nutshell. Trust, long game goals, and chaos.
14: I think you're a traitor. I think you're a traitor. I trusted you.
15: So trust no one.
8: For Philosophy Talk, I'm Molly Blair Salyer.
1: Thanks for that super fun report, Molly. You know, I've actually had a similar experience playing games like that. It's really hard to keep your emotions out of it. I'm Josh Landy. With me is my fellow philosopher, Ray Briggs. And today we're thinking about game theory.
3: We're joined now by Jonathan Levin. He's the president of Stanford University, but he's also a widely published economist, and he's served as dean of the Stanford Graduate School of Business. John, welcome to Philosophy Talk.
16: Thanks for having me on.
1: So, John, you've been thinking and writing about game theory for some time now. How did you first get interested in it?
16: I think my first foray into game theory might have been in high school. I was a huge fan of the television show Jeopardy! And at some point, I was frustrated by the way people were bidding in Final Jeopardy! And I worked out what I thought was a theory of optimal bidding in Final Jeopardy!, optimal play in Final Jeopardy!. My parents... We lived in New Haven, Connecticut. My parents knew a professor at Yale, Barry Nelbuff, wonderful game theorist, and they said, John has solved Final Jeopardy. I showed my answer to Barry, who managed to withhold his laughter because it was just so completely wrong and missed the mark by a million miles. But it had a silver lining because Barry took some pity on me and hired me as his research assistant. Research assistant, of course, I was a high school student, to help him with his game theory textbook. And that was how I opened my eyes to what game theory actually was.
3: So, John, these days you don't just write about game theory. You take it out into the real world. Can you tell us a bit about your work with vaccines?
16: Yeah, that story for how I got involved in it goes back to when I was in graduate school. I was a PhD student at MIT, and there was a young, at the time, young faculty member, Michael Kramer. He was very interested in development economics and in innovation. And he had the following problem that he was working on, which is there are many products, for example, vaccines, that would be hugely beneficial in the developing world. And yet the markets economically are not that big. So, for example, there is still no vaccine for malaria. If you had a vaccine for malaria, it would be socially enormously beneficial in terms of saving lives, and yet you might not be able to charge very much for it. And so investing hundreds of millions or billions of dollars to develop a vaccine like that, the private sector just doesn't have the right incentives. So he, of course, knew there are different ways to create incentives for people to develop vaccines. You can do patents, which we have in this country, then you need the market to have some returns. You could have a prize. But if you have a prize, you might get the specification wrong. Someone might meet your specifications, but no one wants to use the vaccine. That's why a patent is so good, because your vaccine has to meet the market test.

0: $4.5 billion to pilot, to try and experiment with an advanced market commitment. And they settled on pneumococcus vaccine. At the time, pneumococcal disease was the second largest cause of childhood death in the developing world. They asked a group of folks to design the advanced market commitment. And they asked Michael. Michael called me up one day and said, would you like to work on this? And another economist at Dartmouth, Chris Snyder, and we, along with a interdisciplinary group, basically spent a year designing the first advanced market commitment for pneumococcal vaccine. At the time, there were two available vaccines in the U.S. and Europe, but no vaccines available in the developing world. Historically, it took about 20 years for a vaccine developed in the developed world, in the U.S. and Europe, to disseminate to the developing world. And our idea was we were trying to create a mechanism, advanced market commitment, that would inspire the firms to build capacity, to build factories, to start producing a vaccine that they would make available all over the world. And that was rolled out about 15 years ago. And it dramatically sped up the dissemination of pneumococcal vaccine. We did a study about 5-6 years ago looking at the effects and estimated that it had sped up the diffusion of pneumococcal vaccine by many, many years, and probably in doing that saved about 750,000 lives.
1: Wow, that's truly fantastic. 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
2: When you're interacting with other people, how do you strategize? 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

0: Can mathematics tell us anything about the game of love? I'm Josh Landy, and this is Philosophy Talk, the program that questions everything.
1: Except your intelligence. I'm Ray Briggs, and we're thinking about game theory with the economist John Levin, president of Stanford University.
0: Got questions about cooperation and competition? 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
1: So, John, so far we've talked a bit about the prisoner's dilemma, nuclear deterrence, and vaccines. What about auctions? How does game theory help us understand those?
2: Well, auctions turned out to be one of the areas where the tools of game theory have been hugely impactful. And there's a couple reasons for that. One is auctions are a very structured form of economic competition, bidding. The rules are precisely defined. The players are precisely defined. Sometimes, often, you know what their incentives are, what they're trying to accomplish. And so auction theory has been very helpful in two ways in economics. One is to understand

0: and strategic competition in a lot of different settings, people bidding for natural resources or bidding for on the internet for advertising. There's big markets that can be analyzed as auction markets. It's been very helpful for economic analysis of competition. Secondly, in many settings, you get to design the rules of the auction. And so you, if you want to allocate something, something's scarce, and you want to use prices to do that, designing an auction is a powerful way to solve allocation problems, solve the problem of who should get what. And you can use the tools of game theory to help guide the problem of auction design. And that area of market design, auction design, has been one of the biggest and most exciting areas of economics, really, over the course of my own career.
1: So when you use game theory to help you design auctions, what's the benefit here? Is it that the auctions come out more fair? Is it that they make more money for people? Is it that people aren't, you know, getting out their swords and dueling with each other on the street? I mean, what's the main benefit to applying game theory in a case like that?
0: Well, I'll give you the example that was what got me interested in this area when I was a student, which is the allocation of the rights to use the radio spectrum. So in the years and years ago, the FCC observed that there was a problem in people building out radio stations, which is if I put up a big radio antenna and then you put one up nearby, our signals interfered if we use the same spectrum. So only one person could be using a particular station at once. Someone has to have some rules about who gets the radio spectrum. Okay, now fast forward up into the 1990s. You can see that the thing that is coming is wireless communications. People are going to have cell phones, car phones, maybe cell phones in the future. The world is going to change. But to do this, we need to have some rules about who gets to have the rights to have cell phone towers and cell phones and so forth. And the FCC, the Federal Communications Commission, they looked at some ways of doing this, like where there would be a beauty contest and people would say, well, I've got a great plan, you've got a great plan, and the federal government would decide. And it looked rife for corruption, possibly, and favoritism and politics. And they said, let's run an auction. Let's do it by auction. Let's let prices decide. Let's let the firms that have the highest value get to build out the wireless industry. And they got a couple of economists, including two at Stanford, Paul Milgram and Bob Wilson, to design the first radio spectrum auction. And I read about that in graduate school. And I thought, that's a way to use all this game theory and economics that I've been studying and actually put it to work. That is cool.
2: So I have a couple of questions about this. I guess, what does a good outcome look like? Like, what does a good distribution of radio spectrum ownership look like? And then I want to know how to achieve it. But first, I want to know even what the goal is.
0: I think the way it was thought about it at the beginning was, we need to put these rights to use the radio in the hands of some companies that will make big investments in infrastructure so that people could have car phones and cell phones. This is back in the 1990s. I mean, it's ancient history, like the Ice Age, practically, for wireless communications. And then over time, the thinking got more sophisticated and people started saying, we got to make sure these markets are competitive so that there's a bunch of competing firms. They all can offer good products. The prices don't get too high. We got to make sure there's a chance for entry. Maybe people have new ideas about how to do this. We don't just want the same fixed people. Maybe nowadays it's, hey, we don't just use cell phone towers. We could talk straight to satellites. We should make sure there's some competition from new technologies. And so all those things go into the consideration of how do you design a market that is going to enable, as a consequence, a vibrant competitive ecosystem that brings, in this case, new technology to people and helps expand their horizon and opportunities. We just take it for granted, of course, that all this happens nowadays. But it wasn't a foregone conclusion that it would work out in this way.
1: So it seems like we've got a couple of different advantages from applying game theory to real-world situations. The vaccines case, pretty extraordinary advantage that a vaccine gets produced and also that it becomes affordable for people and there's an incentive for people to actually get vaccinated. That seems pretty great. In the case of the radio auctions, we try to remove corruption as much as possible and have this vibrant radio space. What about collective action problems? So I'm thinking one example that comes to mind for me is EVs, electric vehicles. For a long time, there was a kind of a chicken and egg problem because you're not going to get someone to buy an electric car unless there's a whole bunch of charging stations. But you're not going to get someone to build a large network of charging stations unless there are a lot of electric cars out there. And it seems like there's a bunch of problems like that in the world where, you know, A can't do anything before B does something, but B can't do anything before A does something. Does game theory apply here too? Can we use the tools of game theory to somehow solve those problems?
0: It's a great example, because you can use the tools of game theory in both the ways that I said. One is you can use it to understand, you know, why is a market that seems like it should be developing so slowly? Like, who are the players? What are the different incentives? Of course you're not buying cars because there's nowhere to charge them. Of course you're not building charging stations if there's no one who wants to use them. So you got the chicken and egg problem you talked about. That can come up in a lot of settings. And then you might think about, how do you solve that? How do you make an intervention that will change the game? That will change the game for car buyers or for people building out infrastructure for EVs. In the case of the U.S., the tool of choice was to put in place subsidies for car buyers and, you know, jumpstart the EV market. And Europe was a little bit different. But that game theory helps you understand that market design problem or market shaping problem.
2: You're listening to Philosophy Talk. Today, we're thinking about game theory with Jonathan Levin, president of Stanford University. John, we have a listener question from Bob, who emailed to ask us about the concept of utility in game theory. So Bob says that people often mistake utility for money or pleasure, but it's actually neither of those things. And he quotes the economist Ken Binmore, who says that until we come up with a better version of psychology that fully explains human behavior, economists will have to get by with no theory at all of why people choose one thing rather than another. The modern theory of utility makes no attempt to explain choice behavior. So, John, what exactly is utility, and why does it matter?
0: You're asking, Ray, that you're getting into a very deep problem in economics, which is, why do people make certain choices? That's the foundation of, you know, really all of economics and the foundation of game theory, because game theory, you're in a strategic setting, you got to decide what to do, and what are your motivations? And economics is not the only discipline that looks at that. Psychology and philosophy look at those questions as well. I always taught, when I taught first-year economics, I always would try to talk to people about the sort of caricature version of economics, where you sort of specify a preferences utility function that's very material. People are trying to achieve material ends. And then, of course, talk to them about, the world's much more complicated than that. People are trying to achieve love and happiness and friendships and social stature, and the whole field of behavioral economics tries to expand economic thinking to bring that breadth in there. And you can do that, often you have to do that in solving problems of market design, because you have to recognize that people have complex incentives and goals, and they're not just material, not necessarily just profit, they're not necessarily just getting money. They can be all kinds of different things, and that's essential in good market design. I'll give you just a example of that. For many years, I taught an undergraduate class on market design. I asked the students always to design a market as their final project. And this actually happened the year after I stopped teaching, and Paul Milgram, one of my colleagues, was teaching the class. But one of the famous examples to come out of this class was a dating algorithm. The Stanford Match algorithm that has now become quite a successful product used on college campuses to match people up. People aren't trying to maximize money when they're looking for a dating partner. They're trying to fall in love or at a minimum find some friendships. So you can't think about it from a material standpoint. You got to think about it from a much broader standpoint of what people are looking for.
1: Okay, but this raises a kind of deep question about the limits of the applicability of game theory. You know, Molly talked in the Roman Philosophical Report earlier about a couple who seem perhaps to be applying it in their personal life. You just talked about a dating app. How well does it work, given that human beings aren't always completely rational? I mean, yes, we're looking for certain things, we're looking for love and so on, but are human beings actually predictable in the way that some of these models seem to suggest? Or is human variability and kind of weirdness and unconscious drives and things like that, do they just sometimes come in and mess up the models?
0: unfortunately, the answer, I think, mostly has been, it depends. That is, this is a big question in economics. What is the predictive power of our models? Models are simplified abstractions. This is the power of economics, but also sometimes the limitation that you simplify things, you try to strip everything down and come up with a simple way, structured way of thinking about a phenomenon in the world. And then the question is, does it have any predictive power? It's so simplified, it's so unrealistic. And game theory, it goes right to this. When I started my career in economics, I was really interested in the question of, does auction theory have predictive power? I wanted to test that. I started studying auctions for timber in the national forests. And it turned out in that setting that the auction theory models had actually quite tremendous predictive power. You could, for example, model the environment with one kind of auction and then predict what would happen if you ran a different auction, different kind of auction, ran an ascending auction, stay instead of an auction where people submitted sealed bids. And you got very close in predicting what would actually happen. And one of my colleagues at Stanford, Susan Athey, and I have a work on that. There are other settings. Like if you put people in a classroom lab and you ask them to play the prisoner's dilemma, the example you started with, do they play it the way the theory predicts? Not necessarily. Not necessarily, because they might want to look like a good person or have other ways of thinking about the problem. So actually, I think one of the challenges in using the tools of game theory in the world, just like using tools of economics, is you have to be acutely conscious of the difference between the world and your model of the world. You know, the map is not the territory, and you have to think hard about that translation.
2: So this is actually making me wonder about the application of game theory in evolutionary theory, where I think for a lot of the things that game theory is supposed to be useful from modeling in evolution, it's really implausible that there's any rational decision-making going on at all. So I've seen papers talk about using game theory to explain why, like, a population of bacteria will thrive in a beaker if you don't stir it, but then not thrive if you do stir it. And bacteria are not rational decision makers because they're not decision makers at all. So I guess, do you have anything general to say about, like, how much psychology game theory needs or whether, like, it needs any? Is there anything general to say there?
0: So this is not the area that I worked in, the evolutionary biology, but I do believe it's one of the areas where game theory has proven to be most powerful. And it uses game theory in a different way than we often do in economics. That is, in economics, we're thinking about humans who are participating in a strategic setting. They have to face choices. They make those choices consciously with different motivations. And then you try to look at, you know, what kind of outcomes might result, or how could you set the rules to achieve certain things like an efficient outcome of allocation of radio spectrum. In evolutionary biology, you're looking at populations, could be of cells, viruses, animals, and you're trying to ask, if an animal behaves in a certain way or has certain traits, that's, you can think of that as if they've chosen a strategy, as if. It's doing a lot of work there. And then you see who's going to be successful in this setting. And then you can think about what dynamics might result. If certain traits are successful, over time they'll grow and the population will evolve. And you can draw parallels with economics. Like in a market, if I behave a certain way and you behave a certain way and other people compete in different ways, who's going to be successful over time and what strategies might evolve? And there are theories that sort of try to study those kinds of dynamics and ask, where will you land? And one of the insights from many of those theories is that very often, under different dynamics, you might land at something that looks like a Nash equilibrium of a game. And that's a link that ties game theory to evolutionary biology, to the dynamics of learning in economics or strategic evolution. And that the underlying math is the same.
1: It's one of the beauties of maths, is just how many places you find it, right? And I mean, we've been ranging from reality TV to evolutionary biology. But what about literature? I mean, I'm wondering whether we could think about the relationship between an author and a reader as a kind of game-like situation where each of the players in this game is anticipating moves that the other one is going to make. So think about Agatha Christie writing a detective story. And so Agatha Christie makes one of the characters look suspicious. And she knows that we're going to think, oh, that person's probably the killer. But a good reader is going to think, yes, but I know that Agatha Christie wants me to think that this person is the killer. So it's probably a red herring. So I probably shouldn't think that person is the killer. Does that seem like a situation that could be modeled using game theory?
0: I hadn't thought about that particular application of game theory, but it's entirely possible. There are areas of game theory that try to look at things like deception and bluffing and how do you lead or mislead people. And those are game settings where there's incomplete information, where one person or some group will know something that other people don't know. You think of poker as being a game that is a perfect example of that. People have been trying to model the game theory of poker forever and the and the bluffing and the dynamics. It's a very hard game to model. Actually, poker is a very, coming up with the optimal strategies in poker is very hard. People spend their whole lives trying to get really good at the strategy of poker and all the mathematical calculations that underlie what bets to make.
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2: Are human beings rational enough for game theory? 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Or can it help us do the right thing?
1: Games, aims, and moral claims. 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

0: The name of this game is Game Theory. I'm Josh Landy, and this is Philosophy Talk, the program that questions everything.
1: Except your intelligence. I'm Ray Briggs. Our guest is John Levin, president of Stanford University, and we're thinking about game theory.
0: So, John, we've been talking a lot about the advantages of game theory, but are there any significant disadvantages we should know about? Any limits to its application? Anything you haven't been telling us?
2: You know, often a problem in economics is you look at a setting and it's just hard to do the kind of simplification that you need to sort of use a game theoretic way of coming at it. I mean, many situations, whether they're in politics or organizations or in life, you could represent a sort of game theory, but you'd be missing too much of the world. I think about marriage. People have tried to use economic analysis to analyze marriage, but
0: good luck.
2: It's you might be able to get some insights possibly into, you know, should you sign a prenuptial agreement? But boy, you're missing a lot of life if that's really the way you're thinking about, your life partnership.
1: John, one criticism that I've often heard of game theory and that Josh was kind of making at the beginning is that it assumes people are selfish. Do you think that's accurate?
2: I think that I don't think you can use game theory by making the assumption that people behave in a sort of a fundamentally self-interested way, or you can change that assumption. And there are game theorists who have thought about trying to analyze strategic situations where people are altruistic in some fashion. When I was a student, I wrote my dissertation using game theory. And the problem that I was interested in was one that doesn't at first glance seem at all amenable to using game theory. It was about how do you sustain and build trust in long-term relationships? In long-term relationships, trust relationships, people often behave in ways that don't look self-interested. And one of the insights of game theory, going back to the 1950s and early days of game theory, is that, in fact, there are cases where self-interest can lead people to behave in ways that don't look self-interested because they care not just about the moment, the decision at the moment. They care about their reputation, or they care about a future interaction with the person they're engaging with. And actually, you know, I found that to be an incredibly powerful insight. And in my dissertation, I use that to think about things like employment relationships and trading relationships and sovereign debt, trying to build models that would help us understand those kinds of long-term economic relationships where people often look like they're doing something that's going to be good for the other person, but not for them. But it will help them to have a trust relationship. And, you know, to me, that's actually one of the insights. It's sometimes hard to quantify that exactly and get sharp predictions from those kinds of theories. But you know, particularly now that I moved into a world of leadership, you know, I always think of George Shultz was a Stanford professor and Secretary of State and great leader. And, you know, he had the view that nothing is more important in leadership than trust. He said, trust is the coin of the realm. And so it's funny that my career has come full circle back to that topic that I studied as a graduate student from a game theory perspective.
0: So that's one way to think about the relationship between game theory and morality, which of course takes us back to some 18th century thinkers and enlightened self-interest and Adam Smith's invisible hand of the market and all of that stuff, right? It turns out that if you are really thinking about what's in your own interest, you will actually do some things that seem altruistic. But then doesn't it seem like there are other cases as well? I mean, go back to vaccines. Part of the problem in regard to vaccines, and of course we're seeing this quite a bit in recent years, is the free rider problem, is the idea that some people are saying, well, I don't have to get vaccinated. I don't have to get my kids vaccinated because, look, the community around me is getting vaccinated. And so there's no real danger of me or my kids contracting this disease. So, you know, I think I won't do it. And that seems like it's not what we were just talking about, where self-interest actually leads to pro-social behavior. It seems like it's the other kind, where people are just kind of saying, I'm not really thinking that much about the community. Is there any way that game theory can intervene in cases like that to incentivize better behavior?
2: That's a wonderful and deep question. I think I'll unpack two ideas there. So the first was your point about Adam Smith. Adam Smith had the observation that in a market setting, people can act in their own self-interest and it works out in a way that benefits everyone. And that, of course, was formalized, turned into a theory and model by people like Ken Arrow, former Stanford faculty member. And that's a brilliant insight that guides why having freedom of choice, freedom of markets can lead to great economic outcomes. People make decisions because they make products available that people want, and that's good for the people they sell to, but also good for them. It helps to understand many things in the world. You know, game theory often tackles settings where there's some kind of market failure, where the Smithian, the Ken Arrow presumption of large competitive markets, it breaks down. There are important players in the market. There are people who make consequential decisions for other people, individual consequential decisions. And as a result, market failures come up. People take advantage of other people. Maybe there's failures to cooperate, like a free rider problem, like getting vaccinated could be construed in that way. A lot of game theory, and particularly a lot of the market design issues we've been talking about, they're attempts to structure those environments to get better outcomes, to get better cooperation, to align people's incentives in socially positive ways when markets aren't working effectively. And, you know, a lot of people go into economics and they sort of fall in love with the free market part and they start thinking about all the cases that doesn't work. And that's where they ended up in my class normally to start talking about game. How do you understand that and what could you do about it?
1: So I have a little example that I have to bring up here, which is about asking questions at a talk. This is such a like nerdy philosophy example. If you spend a lot of time in academia, you will notice that there is usually a small group of like loud, powerful, like, let's be honest, senior white men who are hogging the Q&A and trying to disrupt that, like, is partly a problem of market design. And I went to a conference that had this brilliant idea for disrupting that. Which is that everybody got issued a finite number of cards. There were like 3 cards. They were different colors. And you could spend them on whatever question you wanted. But once you raised your card, you could not have that card for the rest of the conference. So like everybody had 3 cards, and there was like the highest priority card, the second priority card, and the lowest priority card. And the highest priority card always got prioritized first. And so it was a really interesting combination of free market and everybody has the same starting point, which is not usually the case in a market. And it was great because everybody got to talk.
2: Yeah, there's a little like if you had an incredible fishery and there were a lot of people who wanted to go out and fish. And if, you know, if some people get out early and fish for all the fish, there's none left for anyone else. This is sort of a how do you give everyone a chance to get in there and ask a question? I will say just, you know, as you're at the University of Chicago, so I have to point this out. You know, there's different cultures in academic seminars. There are fields in academia where people listen very politely to the entire talk, which sometimes is read. It's true in many of the humanities, maybe in philosophy that's sometimes done. And then they ask very polite questions. And then there are fields like economics where you put up your title slide, and you know, the University of Chicago, I always thought of as the sort of exemplar of this. You put up your title slide and people start telling you that you're completely wrong and what you have to say is nonsense and you haven't even gotten past the title slide. Like, what was objectionable?
0: Oh, no.
2: The truth is, personally, people have different views, preferences about this and feelings about this, but I kind of love the rough and tumble of the academic engagement. It was part of what made me become an academic. I liked the arguing over ideas. I liked the challenging. Sometimes I got frustrated if people just kept talking in my seminar, but I always loved going to the University of Chicago to give a seminar and looked forward to putting up that title slide and to whether people would tell me I was wrong before I even flipped to the next slide.
0: Chicago is justifiably famous for this, and I've enjoyed it too, although it's not for the faint of heart. But I want to ask you a little bit about strategies. One of the things I found most interesting in learning about game theory is the various strategies that this, you know, branch of thought has cooked up for how to handle negotiations. So, for example, minimizing your maximum possible loss seems like a good strategy. Or, you know, in a complicated negotiation like a disarmament treaty, do it over several stages so that trust builds and accumulates over time. Or my favorite, if you're acting against a stronger opponent, be unpredictable. So, in a way, go against what you would normally do, because otherwise they're just going to beat you. What do you think our listeners can learn from, in a practical sense, you know, that they could take away into their everyday lives or their business lives or their economic lives? What do you think is the most helpful strategy advice to learn from game theory?
2: The types of things that I try to think about in kind of just practical application in negotiation are who is the person I'm negotiating with? What is it that they're trying to accomplish? Game theory is an incredible tool to remind you to try to think, put yourself in someone else's shoes and think things through from their perspective. Often in a negotiation, that's understanding what the other person is trying to accomplish is the single most important thing to getting to a good outcome. So that's one point. And then trying to understand, what are my options here? That is, you know, if I have to walk away from this negotiation, what will that look like? If I go down this path or make this, you know, offer this or, you know, so forth, what will that look like? And sort of articulating alternatives. You know, one of the, there was a very influential faculty member at the Stanford Business School who taught classes on management and leadership. And he has always liked to say, good decisions come from good options. I always try to remember that. What are the options? Let's have some good options. Then we can make good decisions.
0: Well, John, it was a very good decision to have you on the show today. Thank you so much for joining us.
2: Thank you so much for having me.
0: Our guest has been Jonathan Levin, 13th president of Stanford University and former dean of the Stanford Graduate School of Business. So, Ray, before we close today, I really want to thank you from the bottom of my heart for these wonderful years working together. It's been an honor. It's been a delight from start to finish. Any final thoughts about this show that you've helped to keep alive and thriving?
1: Just that it's been such a joy to get to do this. I have really enjoyed getting to be part of Philosophy Talk. I've really enjoyed all the thoughtful questions and comments our listeners have sent in over the years. And it's been really great talking to our guests, and it's been really great working with you.
0: Well, Ray, I don't even know what to say. I'm sad, but I'm delighted that we had this time together. And I'm just in awe of your extraordinary range of talents. This is something that our listeners only get to see kind of the final version of, but I get to be there behind the scenes and see just how brilliant you are at every stage of the process. So just a million thanks for all of everything throughout these years. We're going to put links to everything we mentioned today on our website, philosophytalk.org. And while you're there, you can subscribe to our podcast for free and question everything in our library of more than 600 episodes.
1: Now, a man who wins at every game of speed. It's Ian Scholes, the 60-second philosopher.
3: Ian Scholes, did the ancients use game theory at Troy? No, Ulysses came up with the idea of the Trojan horse on his own. It wasn't exactly a classroom situation. Trojan horse has since become a meme, however, an important element in much game theory, or at least in conversations about it. But Ulysses didn't call it that. He kept his mouth shut. We all know what it is now. It's the bomb and the wedding cake, the clown with the silencer, the lovely parting gift just before the divorce comes through, because the Trojan horse was the first Trojan horse, and as such got naming rights, but also came a mistrust of Greeks bearing gifts, and the strange fact that the first dependable condoms sold in drugstores at the turn of the 20th century were called Trojans. The tin they came in showed a picture of that cool Trojan helmet containing the profile of a Trojan warrior shattered on a white background. Extinct as a dodo, Troy still fights on and mourns itself in the sterile ether. Along with Custer's Last Stand, Henry V, and, yes, the Wild Bunch, Troy contains grief and glory in equal measure, but always seems to get lost in the shuffle between what came after, the Odyssey, and before, Greeks grousing on the beach. I don't get a lot of game theory myself, and even though the Trojan horse concept pops up a lot in the literature, it doesn't seem to be actually part of that many games, because it would have to be common knowledge for all participants if the game came with a bespoke Trojan horse, in which case it would lose strategic value, because everybody knows what the deal is with the Trojan horse, and they just leave it on the beach for the crabs. Kind of a dumb thing to do, bringing it into the city like that, but I guess they thought the game was over, and they'd won. I'm given to understand that most art, music, culture, philosophy, poetry, games, and gaming came from this ancient Troy Greek milieu. In times of peace, the Trojans, I suspect, would play shuttlecock and 4D chess and pharaoh. We can see artifacts of ancient games in museums today. Naked men would wrestle in backyards and arenas, and later the Greeks would write down the rules and chide you when you broke them. Of course, there are those who say, all honor died at Troy. We've never been the same since. But strangely, It wasn't until the 20th century that philosophers tackled games and gamesmanship. At first, zero-sum games like poker and life, but then found that their game theories were more handy and more fun tackling economics and evolutionary theory than pondering if the smashing of the Nash equilibrium could guarantee a winning strip poker hand and a full moon to somebody who loves me and feels lucky. Probably not. Game theory does not factor this sort of thing into gameplay, now does it? Just sexy Trojan horses. You might say that Troy was the Garden of Eden of civilization. It had borne fruit, but now the doors were closing. The gods were already fading. This Troy thing just pushed them over the edge. All-powerful in Homer's world, they vanished, only a memory by the time of Socrates, waiting for hemlock to take hold. His last concern was to make sure a rooster was sacrificed to Asclepius, the son of Apollo, so skilled in medicine he could raise the dead. Is that what Socrates wanted? Well, he was already risen, wasn't he? Plato was certainly chatting him up. And he wasn't even dead yet. But this old history, the myths, the stories, the beliefs, it's a game that never ends. But then, speaking broadly, you can say the same of Indian poker. 52 pickup. Pick it up, begin again. It's just another hand. Output uncertain. Old maid. Oh, wait, the old maid is the Trojan horse of old maid, isn't it? I might really be onto something with that cogent analysis. I gotta go.
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4: Our executive producer is James Cass. 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
1: And we wanted to give a special shout out to our cousin Anthony, who always tunes in from Brooklyn, New York. So thanks for always tuning in. And we have another all vinyl set for you today. I hope you enjoy it. Here we go.

0: 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We were just listening to John Coltrane's title track off his classic 1957 album Blue Train. Before that, we heard Don Cherry with Om Shanti Om. Prior to that was Dorothy Ashby with Little Sunflower. And we kicked it off with Sheila Rickards meets King Tubby, Jamaican fruit of African roots. 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And just a reminder that KWMR will be broadcasting live from the judges stand at the Western Weekend Parade at noon, Sunday, June 7th. 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Can't make it? 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
1: 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It's 1:30. 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And as I said, this is an archival edition of Free to Dream Radio as PG&E trucks have closed the road between our hosts. House and the studio here this afternoon. So we're improvising here just a little bit, but I will take this moment to let folks know that in addition to the other underwriters read, this program and this station is also supported by its booster sponsor, Olima House and Due West Tavern, located in Olima on the edge of Point Reyes National Seashore. The property features 22 guest rooms and two cottages. The historic tavern also offers dining and space for celebration, and you can get more information at olimahouse.com. And at just a hair before 1:31 in the afternoon, it's currently 65.3 degrees here on the front porch of the old Creamery building, and we're going to get back into some more great vinyl with Free to Dream. They'll be with you all the way till 2 o'clock this afternoon.

is a united effort for coordinated control. Peace is the will of the people and the will of the land. With peace, we can move ahead together. We want you to join us this evening in this universal prayer for peace for every man. All you got to do is clap your hands. One, two, three. One, two, three. One, two, three. One, two, three.

0: And that was the great Pharoah Sanders off his Jewels of Thought album. Before that, we heard Silent Force by Cedric M. Brooks. Before that was Alice Coltrane with Atomic Peace. And before that was another John Coltrane track called Nature Boy. Thank you so much for tuning in today to Free to Dream Radio on KWMR. We will be here same time, same place next week. We will see you then.
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Welcome to Classical Thursday. I'm John Levy, and I'll be bringing you 2 hours of the classics, running from early around Bach and Handel to late and even some contemporary jazz items, just to keep you informed about what's possible out there. And so stay tuned for Classical Thursday.

The Adagio movement from Water Suite Number 1 by George Handel. Well, let's hear a little more Bach, a bit of Angela Hewitt at the keyboard.

The Prelude from Bach's Partita No. 1 in B-flat, BWV 825, Angela Hewitt. Well, my morning is not started, or my session is not well started until we play at least three pieces by Bach. So here's a little bit more with violin.

Hilary Hahn on violin with the eighth movement, labeled Double, of the Partita No. 1 in B minor by J.S. Bach. And that's BWV 1002, if you're keeping score. Well, let's hear how a well-known jazz pianist interprets this well-tempered clavier piece.

John Lewis at the piano with his trio performing the Prelude No. 6 from Book 1 of the Well-Tempered Clavier, along with his jazz interpretation around the middle of that. Actually, I love that improvisation that goes with it. And we'll get to some more improvisation later on. Now we're going to turn to our series of Leonard Bernstein conducts, and this time we're in the Mozart Symphony number 41, the Jupiter, and it's with the Vienna Philharmonic.

the Vienna Philharmonic under Leonard Bernstein conducting with the first movement marked Allegro Vivace from Mozart's Symphony No. 41 in C, K551. And you're listening to Classical Thursday. I'm John Levy, and up next is a little prelude. Actually, no. I'm going to play you an etude by Chopin performed by Yunshan Lim.

Chopin Etude from Opus 10, number 3 in E major, subtitled The Tristesse, with Yunshan Lim, a very sensitive performance. I remember trying to learn to play this one, and the first part is quite easy, and then you get into the jumping around second part and realize why it's called an etude. This is KWMR 90.5 Point Reyes Station, 89.9 Bolinas, and 92.3 San Geronimo Valley. 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This is a public service announcement from San Geronimo Valley Community Center, Two Valleys Community Land Trust, and Marin AgeWell Collaborative, inviting listeners to a screening of No Place to Grow Old on Thursday, August 13th at 5:30 p.m. That's this evening at 5:30 at the San Geronimo Valley Community Center. This documentary explores aging and housing insecurity. It will be followed by a panel discussion on local solutions and audience Q&A about creating a more age-friendly Marin. Well, let's continue with our classical music. And what's up next is some Mozart. This is the piano concerto. Let's see here. Number 12, and this is the third or final movement.

The third movement of Mozart's Piano Concerto No. 12, performed by the Baroque Orchestra of Freiburg with Christian Bezuidenhout at the pianoforte. And that's why it didn't have the same resonance of our modern pianos. Well, let's take a little interlude with some guitar. No, not guitar. A little Chopin.

Raphael Bleschatz performing Chopin's Prelude, number 9 in E major. And, well, let's go on to a little Beethoven here, Glenn Gould with the Piano Sonata number 5.

Glenn Gould performing the second movement, Adagio Molto, of Beethoven's Piano Sonata, number 5 in C minor. A rather sedate piece for Glenn Gould, but then that was the slow movement. Well, I'm going to play you now a little piece from a brand new album, at least new to me, called Beethoven Blues, which is consists of all pieces composed and performed by John Batiste. So John Batiste was born in 1986, so he's just about to turn 40. He's an American musician, songwriter, record producer, band leader, television personality, and actor. And he's performed with a whole bunch of well-known artists and as band leader and musical director on The Late Show with Stephen Colbert and a bunch of other things, but he's mainly these days a performer and a recording artist. He's been at Carnegie Hall. He's performed with many other well-known musicians. He says that his influences are Mahalia Jackson, James Brown, Louis Armstrong, Bruce Springsteen, Stevie Wonder, John Coltrane, Nina Simone, Miles Davis, and Django Reinhardt. And he has a lot to say about what music is all about. Anyway, listen to this album from the album I just received called, what is it called? Beethoven Symphony No. 5 Stomp.

Well, if that doesn't get you laughing, I don't know what will. What a viral and happy translation of Beethoven that is. Well, I'm going to bring us back to earth a little bit with some Chopin performed by Leif Ove Andsnes.

Lefova ends this performing the Ballade number 3, A flat minor, opus 47, of Frédéric Chopin. And this is KWMR 90.5 Point Reyes Station, 89.9 Bolinas, 92.3 San Geronimo Valley. And on local horizon cable channel 47. 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Lineup features Father John Misty, Jerry Harrison with 50 Years of the Talking Heads, the all-female quartet La Luz, and more. Information and tickets at soundsummit.net. This is a public service announcement from All Hands Ecology. Training begins this fall for volunteers interested in leading nature hikes with kids at Martin Griffin Preserve in West Marin and Bouverie Preserve in Sonoma Valley. Field trips will occur in fall and spring. All Hands Ecology will provide training in environmental education practices and local natural history. Applications are due by August 14th, that's tomorrow, online at allhandsecology.org. Q&A session will take place on August 27th. 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And this is Classical Thursday. I'm John Levy with one more hour for you of the classics as broadly construed. Let's go back to some Beethoven. And we're in the midst of the Piano Concerto No. 1 with Lang Lang. Here is the third movement.

Lang Lang performing the finale, the Rondo, Allegro and Scherzo of Piano Concerto No. 1 by Beethoven. And that was with the Orchestre de Paris under Christoph Eschenbach. Well, next up, let's go back to Yunshan Lim, and this time performing a transcendental etude of Franz Liszt.

Hang on while we get this back on the air here. What happened? We're performing the Yun Shan Lim's Transcendental Etudes. Let's see if we're back.

Yun-Chan Lim performing Franz Liszt's Transcendental Etude, number 11, titled Harmonie du Soir, Harmonies of the Evening. Well, let's take a little break from the piano and listen to... Actually, this is not a break from the piano, just a moment. Yes, David Russell on the guitar.

David Russell on guitar, performing the Waltz, Opus 12, Number 2, by Edvard Grieg. Is that a surprise? Kind of interesting, anyway. Well, here's another Chopin prelude with Raphael Bleschatz.

Well, that was it. Very short one. That was Raphael Braschatz with Chopin's Prelude No. 10, C-sharp minor. Well, let's move on to a couple shorter works. I'm going to save these others for later. And here's a prelude by Claude Debussy.

Viking Olafsson performing Claude Debussy's Bruyère, which is number 5 of book 2 of his Preludes, from an album by Olafsson titled Reflections. Well, let's have a violin concerto, this time by Dvorak, the opening movement.

Rachel Barton Pine on violin, performing the opening movement of Dvorak's Violin Concerto in A Minor, Opus 53. This is KWMR, Point Reyes Station. 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CLAM holds real estate and housing in perpetual trust for the people of West Marin. More information about its projects and advocacy can be found at clam.ptreyes.org. This is a public service announcement from the Sonoma County Fair, presenting Hat Day at the Sonoma County Fair, 15 years of fashion with a purpose, on Friday, August 14th at 1 p.m., that's tomorrow, at the Sonoma County Fairgrounds in Santa Rosa. Attendees will join 200 business and agricultural advocates for a luncheon, live auction, and more. 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More information online at hatdayatthefair.com. And this is Classical Thursday. I'm John Levy. We've got about 20 minutes left. Stay tuned at 4 o'clock for Tea Time Books with Howard Dillon. Well, let's move on to some Stephen Huff work. Here is a prelude from the Prelude, Chorale, and Fugue by César Franck.

So that was Stephen Huff performing the prelude from Prelude, Chorale, and Fugue by César Franck. Well, here's a very different kind of piece, and this is from a new album from Stephen Huff titled Stephen Huff's Piano Postcards. And the credit for this goes to Richard Sherman as the composer, as adapted by Stephen Huff.

Well, I'm sure you recognize that, the Chim Chim Cheree from Mary Poppins, and that was the first part of Stephen Huff's Mary Poppins Suite, as adapted from Stephen Sherman, or Richard Sherman, sorry about that. Okay, well, I think I'm going to change the order a little bit here, and I'm going to save the Granados till last. And bring up a little choral music. Here is the Kitka Women's Vocal Ensemble performing from their album Colo, Veni Sancti Spiritus.

Veni Sancti Spiritus, a Corsican melody by the Kitka Women's Vocal Ensemble. Well, I don't want you to miss this next number, which is going to be fun. It's a live stage show between Bela Fleck and Toumani Djabate. Bela Fleck on banjo and Djabate on the kora. He is a Malian kora player. And it's a lot of fun. You have to listen closely. But here it goes, dueling banjos.

Thank you.

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1: Oh, yeah, man. Yeah, I know. Oh, well.
0: Yeah, what the hell? Boy, I believe I'm past my prime
1: this
0: evening.

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0: We got a better sound.
2: Really
0: I tell
2: well,
0: you, I heard Clarence play a lot, Tony.
3: Yeah,
0: well, I listen to him a lot.
1: He's louder, Jerry.
0: Yeah, yeah.
1: Don't say you got a better tone.
3: He wants to be louder.
0: Yeah.
1: No.
0: Louder is better, David. No. On this planet, louder's better.
1: Well, hey, I'm not going to argue with the boss, man.
4: You know what, Garcia? You ought to play this motherfucker. Here, just play that. We'll play it easy as what you play on stage, brother.
0: Yeah.

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And I will be speaking with a few of the culture makers out here in West Marin over the next half an hour, including Emily McHugh from the String and Shadow Puppet Theater, who are going to be making their triumphant return to Bolinas' Mesa Park this Sunday evening, the 16th of August. Highly recommend that show. I've checked it out the last couple of years, and they've really got something special going on coming down from Olympia, Washington. We'll also hear from Sharon Drake and Jeff Hoyle, who are busily putting the final finishing touches on Sick to Death, the latest performance that they're going to be putting on over at the Inverness St. Columbus Amphitheater in Inverness. And just for fun, we did have a conversation with Dr. Andrew DeRusso from Marin Health about cyclosporosis, which keeps cropping its head up. Thankfully, not in our area, but Amanda Eichstead got the skinny from him on what to worry about and what not to worry about in terms of that particular outbreak of nastiness. But before we get into any of that, let's pop over and have a look at our community calendar. These things that I'm sharing with you now have come to my attention by folks that wanted their event announced on the radio. And if you've got an event that you'd like shared, you can let me know. Programming at kwmr.org. Starting Friday, the 14th of August, there is another one of these great monthly community potlucks. This month it's being hosted by Abriendo Caminos and Marin Community Foundation, and that's taking place from 6 to 8 p.m. at the Dance Palace with a back-to-school theme. You're welcome to bring a dish and your own utensils, share a meal and your memories, and talk about what back-to-school means today. Later that evening,